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2: 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K201BF Scotty's Junction and K201AD China Lake at 88.1. K203DR Caliente at 88.5. K207CY Round Mountain at 89.3. K208BB Laughlin at 89.5. 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K219AV Beatty at 91.7. And K219LM Lake Havasu City at 91.7 at the Nautical Beachfront Resort.
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14: Live from NPR News in Washington, I'm Ryland Barton. President Trump vanquished more perceived Republican foes tonight, according to race calls from the Associated Press. His preferred candidate in a northern

0: Kentucky District. Ed Gallrine defeated incumbent Congressman Thomas Massie in a Republican primary election. Massie helped lead the fight to release the Jeffrey Epstein files and consistently opposed Trump's involvement in foreign conflicts. Gallrine will face Democrat Melissa Strange in the general election. And in Georgia's race for governor, Lieutenant Governor Burt Jones and billionaire healthcare executive Rick Jackson will advance to a runoff Republican primary election. Brad Raffensperger, who rejected Trump's efforts to overturn the 2020 election results in Georgia as Secretary of State, did not advance. The winner of the runoff will face Keisha Lance Bottoms, the former mayor of Atlanta, in the general election in November. Acting Attorney General Todd Blanche was on Capitol Hill today. In testimony before Senate lawmakers, Blanche defended a nearly $1.8 billion fund created to compensate people affected by what President Trump calls the weaponization of the Justice Department under the Biden administration. NPR's Ryan Lucas reports.
1: The Justice Department announced the nearly $1.8 billion fund as part of a settlement agreement with President Trump, who in return dropped his lawsuit against the IRS. The department says it will consider claims from people who were victims of weaponization and lawfare. Democratic senators slammed the settlement as a slush fund. Here's Washington Democrat Patty Murray.
2: This is corruption that has never been more blatant or more bright sped. What is happening is you write the check, Trump and his cronies cash it. American taxpayers, who are already being whacked with high prices, are going to foot the bill.
1: Blanche defended the arrangement and said Democrats and Republicans could submit claims. He also didn't rule out that January 6th Capitol rioters could be eligible to receive payments. Ryan Lucas, NPR News, Washington.
0: The Department of Justice is investigating Washington state prisons over its trans inmate policies. Casey Martin from KUOW in Seattle reports.
3: The DOJ says it's investigating if the rights of female prisoners have been violated since they are housed with trans women. In a letter from the Civil Rights Division to the governor of Washington on Tuesday, the department says Washington prisons fail to protect female prisoners from violence and harassment from prisoners who identify as female. Late last month, a prisoner at a women's prison and a nonprofit sued the State Department of Corrections after she says she was attacked by a trans inmate. The DOJ letter doesn't directly mention this ongoing lawsuit. About 300 people incarcerated in Washington prisons say they identify as transgender, according to the Department of Corrections. In March, the Department of Justice announced similar investigations into the prisons in Maine and California. For NPR News, I'm Casey Martin in Seattle.
0: U.S. stock indexes fell today. 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
4: This is KNPR and KNPR.org. I'm Jay Bartos for KNPR News. Over 3,000 people have signed a circulating petition protesting the potential closure of Henderson Hospital's neonatal intensive care unit. KNPR's Ann Davis has the story.
5: Henderson Hospital staff, who began the petition, say the hospital's Level 3 NICU provides critical support for high-risk infants. Hospital leadership first brought up the closure at an internal meeting in early May. They cited operation costs as a driving factor. A hospital spokesperson did not respond to KNPR's request for comment. If leadership does close the unit, parents would have to travel an extra 10 miles to receive neonatal care, according to staff. Because of its location, the Henderson Hospital's NICU also supports adjacent communities that have less maternal care access, including Boulder City, Lake Havasu City, and Searchlight. In 2025, the NICU unit cared for nearly 300 critically ill infants. Ann Davis, KNPR News.
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8: It's the TED Radio Hour from NPR. I'm Manoush Zomorodi. Today on the show, the age of exhaustion, what's making us so tired, and how we can get some of our energy back. Have you ever closed your laptop at the end of a long day and felt like all you could manage next was to crawl over to the couch, to look at your phone, or watch some TV, or both? There was a day when this happened to me, and I got so annoyed. Why didn't I want to spring up from my chair at the end of the day? I hadn't moved for hours. Where did my energy go? Obviously, a lot has happened over the past 6 years, which is when I first started hosting this show. A pandemic, of course, political turmoil at home and abroad that has put us all on edge. And then there's that AI future that we seem to be careening towards. That's a lot to keep up with. No wonder the average U.S. adult spends over 12 hours a day interacting with media. All that time spent looking at screens, well, we've heard about the effect on our mental health. But what about our physical health? According to researchers at Johns Hopkins, every day the average 19-year-old moves about as much as the average 60-year-old. Over the past 20 years, rates of type 2 diabetes in young people have doubled. 3 out of 4 American adults have at least one chronic disease, many of which are preventable. Modern life is clearly doing a number on us. And so today on the show, antidotes for our age of exhaustion. How our anatomy is responding to a pace of change that feels relentless. New research into how the mind and body communicate on a cellular level, and what we can do to feel alive again. For me, as much as I felt frustrated with all the typing, swiping, and sitting I have to do, going off the grid is not an option. And so I wanted to understand why I felt so bad and how I could feel better without having to move to Walden Pond. All this led to NPR's Body Electric Project and a study in 2023 that you may have been part of. And a few months ago, I shared the story from the TED stage. So how can we stay connected without slowly destroying our health? That was the question running through my mind when I came across this guy. Keith Diaz is a physiologist at Columbia University Medical Center, and he has spent his entire career trying to figure out how little can we get away with moving so that sitting doesn't kill us, basically. And in 2022, he published a small study that gives us a great idea. He found that just 5 minutes of gentle movement every 30 minutes had dramatic effects. It slashed blood sugar and blood pressure. In another study, he found that inactive people who traded 30 minutes of sitting for 30 minutes of movement every day could lower their risk of a premature death by 18%. And so maybe you're like, yeah, I worked out this morning, so I'm good. Or maybe you're like, phew, I'm so glad I got that standing desk. I am so sorry, but no. If you sit or stand for the majority of your waking hours, your health is in jeopardy too. Don't stop working out, Keith told me. But he said what you have to do is break up these long stretches of sedentary screen time. I decided I would join the study. So one day I went to his lab and I sat and worked on my laptop for 8 hours straight. The next day I took those movement breaks every half hour or so. They checked all my vital signs. And the results were actually quite extraordinary. My glucose was cut nearly in half. My blood pressure was down by 5 points. And my mood was so much better. The science was clear. But, like, what did it matter if no one could actually do these movement breaks? Like, it was easy in the lab. Somebody tapped me on the shoulder and led me over to the treadmill. So we decided to ask people out in the world, out in real life, to see if they could do it. We, our teams at NPR and Columbia, combined forces to create a podcast and a global clinical trial called the Body Electric Study. And over 20,000 people signed up. We had to cap it at 20,000 people. And they could choose a movement dose. So they could move 5 minutes every half hour, 5 minutes every hour, or every 2 hours. They could dance around the house. They could pace on calls. They could walk the dog. They could take out the trash. It didn't matter. They just had to break it up, break up those long periods of sitting. And you guys, I was so excited. I was like, we are going to launch a movement for movement. Yeah, I've got away with words. Those first few days of the Body Electric Study were tough. If you participated, maybe you remember how much intention and rebellion it takes to move more in a world built around screens and chairs. But people started figuring out how to integrate movement breaks into their lives. And when they did, they started having breakthroughs.
9: My energy went way up. So when you get home from work, you don't feel like cooking dinner, you don't feel like doing anything. I didn't really get any of that while I was doing the study.
10: I feel so much better, have more energy, can focus better, and I'm happier.
11: I felt as if I could go for longer, and I really felt like the cloud in my brain kind of dissipated.
8: That was Jordan Smith, Roger Eastman, and Dana Lopez-Miley. People told us they felt less pain, they were less tired, they could focus and felt more positive. Surprisingly, taking breaks did not hurt their productivity. People said they got back to their desks and were able to concentrate better. But why? What was going on in their bodies?
5: Keith explained to me some of the reasons why these gentle breaks can have such an outsized impact. So when we sit, our arteries get bent at our hips and our knees, kind of like a kinked vacuum hose. Blood starts pooling in our legs and our muscles stop contracting. But leg muscles need to move, be stimulated in order to clear out fat and sugar and reduce blood pressure. If they don't, over months and over years, that's when those chronic conditions can start to creep in. And that is where screens come into the picture. So screens can mess with something called interoception. Interoception is the body's way of telling you what it needs. It needs a snack. It needs to go to the bathroom. It needs to move. The more we focus on screens, the less we listen to the signals that our body is sending us. Your body could be begging for a break, but what do? You keep scrolling past the anxiety, scrolling past the exhaustion. That eventually can lead to burnout, yes, and again, those chronic conditions.
8: At the end of the clinical trial, we found that of the people who started taking movement breaks, 80% managed to stick with them for 2 solid weeks. To be sure, this was a self-reported study with lots of very motivated public radio listeners. But still, the data showed that the more often people took breaks, the better they felt. People who went outside got an extra boost. Some people lost a few stubborn pounds. And most people actually liked taking the breaks. So how did they do it? That's what I wanted to find out next. While Keith Diaz wrote up the research for scientific publication, which is now under peer review, I spent the last few years combing through the surveys and stories and data that all the participants shared. I wanted to understand why some people dropped out almost immediately, but others stuck with movement breaks and thrived. And one of the many things I found was that different life stages required different tactics. Retired people, for example, they often moved more during the day, but they needed to take breaks around the house to disrupt long evenings usually spent sitting at screens. Information workers, those who sat at a desk all day long, were typically interrupted by annoying messages and pings from their colleagues. But when they scheduled purposeful interruptions and added 5 minutes of movement, they reported that the quality of their work improved and they liked their jobs more.
5: So, how can you start making a change in feeling better? Well, first,
8: Think about your most sedentary stretches of time and then make yourself a mantra. So like if you are a student, you could say, I'll take an extra lap around the quad before class instead of checking TikTok so I get to class with more oxygen in my brain and I can actually focus. Or if you work from home, you could decide that on long Zoom calls, I will march in place in order to manage my glucose and avoid the post-meeting crash. If you're a parent, you could say, I will take a lap around the soccer field once so that I have enough energy to get through the dinner time chaos. You can have a dance party while you microwave your leftovers. You can walk the concourse instead of sitting and waiting for your flight. A mix of all these habits will keep your muscles firing and your mood steadier. My favorite story came from a 43-year-old woman named Dana who works in HR. So Dana was a type 2 diabetic with all kinds of health issues. Her doctor told her she needed to take a long, brisk walk every morning, and she was doing this, but her numbers just were not changing. So with her doctor's permission, she decided to join the study. She started fitting in movement breaks between all of her meetings, and within a couple of weeks, she told me her blood pressure dropped by 40 points. Her cholesterol went down, and her doctor told her she could start tapering her insulin. She's actually off all of her meds today. I know. Yay, Dana. We love you, Dana. So we know that too much time online is not great for our mental health, but it's not just in our heads. It's in our bodies. We need movement to be as much a part of our lives as screens are. We need our schools, our neighborhoods, our workplaces to give us time and space just to move. You can help push this reset forward. Take movement breaks. And when people look at you like you're weird, just tell them why you're doing it. Because you just want to feel a little better. Get them to put down their phone and join you. Start soon. Start small. Should we start now? Yeah, can we have some music? You could do the march. You could do the shuffle. Little hands in the air if you can't get up. Feel it. You're alive. You're alive. I'm Manoush Zomorodi, the host of NPR's TED Radio Hour and the author of Body Electric, The Hidden Health Costs of the Digital Age and New Science to Reclaim Your Well-Being. 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And if you participated in the Body Electric study, thank you so, so much. 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
8: It's the TED Radio Hour from NPR. I'm Manoush Zomorodi. Today on the show, the age of exhaustion. What's making us so tired? And how can we get our energy back? There are some people who just seem to be up for anything, they are always on the go.
14: There are certainly people who look and feel and behave as if they have more energy than others. that's a fact.
8: This is Martin Picard. He's a medical scientist who studies human energy on a cellular level. And Martin thinks the answer to why certain people have more energy might be found in
14: those beautiful little things that are in our cells, the mitochondria.
8: Yes, researchers are taking a new look at mitochondria, the tiny organelles that swim around in some of our cells.
14: What we've discovered in the last few years is that different people have very different kinds of mitochondria. And some people's mitochondria seem to be quite a bit better at flowing energy.
8: If you haven't thought about mitochondria since middle school, here's a quick refresher and some new knowledge about how they work in the body.
14: Every living creature is made of cells, but if it wasn't for the energy flowing through the mitochondria, then we wouldn't be alive, right? So the difference between a thinking, breathing, conscious person like you and I that are having this discussion now and a cadaver, the main difference is the flow of energy. And what mitochondria do is they take energy in one form, which is food, and then they transform it first into a little electrical charge. So they literally create this little electrical charge, and then they use that electrical charge for all sorts of things, dozens of things that mitochondria do.
8: I remember learning mitochondria are the powerhouses of the cell. Are we right?
14: Yes, the powerhouse analogy was very useful in the 60s, when 50s, 1950s, 1960s.
8: 80s. That's when and more recently, my kids were told it was the powerhouse analogy.
14: I know. I was told that too in school. And I still hear this from new students that come in the lab. That analogy is too simple. A powerhouse is a little machine. It does one thing. Mitochondria are living beings and they do dozens of things. So mitochondria produce hormones like cortisol and the sex hormones that allow pregnancy and like testosterone and that allows the male characteristics. They regulate ions inside the cell like calcium. They are responsible for regulating oxidative stress inside our cells, turning on genes, turning off genes, regulating the epigenome. So mitochondria do a number of things that are critical to cell life. As a medical scientist, my team and I work hard to understand the basis of human health.
8: Martin Picard explains more in his TED Talk.
14: As Peter Sterling says in his book, What is Health? Health is the ability to optimally respond and adapt to challenges. Why do some people remain healthy for decades while others get sick often and die early? For the past two or three decades, scientists have approached this question by focusing on genes, static stretches of DNA packaged in the cell nucleus. But you see, our genes are like the inert stuff inside your phone. The screen, the computer chip, the charging port, and health is more like the interactive nature of your phone, like how it vibrates when you press something, or how the screen turns on when a call or text comes in. Without charge and energy, there's nothing on the screen, blank. The hardware doesn't allow you to experience or to connect with anything unless it's energized, just like your genome. And in terms of longevity, the best research from over 50 million people shows that genes predict less than 7% of how long we live. Less than 7%. So when it comes to health and longevity, science shows that genes are mostly not in control. I think medicine has failed to understand health so far because we've essentially focused on the hardware without understanding the role of energy in our health.
8: Okay, so we know now that genes are not as responsible for as much of our health as we used to think. But you've been studying how genetic defects of mitochondria can teach us more about how important they are to our overall biological system.
14: Yes. For many years now, I've been going to the clinic where I see patients with rare mitochondrial diseases that impairs the ability of their mitochondria to flow energy from food to oxygen. And, you know, more than 90% of them, the thing that bothers them the most is fatigue.
15: They feel like they have no energy. So we know it feels like something when your mitochondria cannot flow energy properly. So then the next question is, well, is this then the driving force behind, other people who feel fatigue and tired, like, you know, people who have chronic fatigue syndrome or, you know, long COVID or any other normal human being who goes through a phase in their life where they, you know, they're completely depleted and exhausted. Is this because the mitochondria are impaired? And we don't know the answer to that question, but it's quite possible.
8: But let's say I have like a cold and I'm tired and I don't feel like eating. What is making me tired with that? What's the thinking and how does that relate to mitochondria?
15: Yes. What's going on there? That's a great question. What happens then is not that your mitochondria are broken or dysfunctional or that something's wrong with the energetic circuitry of your body. What's happening here is what we called energy trade-offs or energy constraint.
8: Mm-hmm.
15: And when one part of the body is burning more energy than it should, it steals energy away from other parts of the body. So the body makes really rapid decisions about where is energy most essential. So if there's an infection to survive another day, another week, you need to allocate energy towards the immune system. So as a result, because the immune system is burning all this energy, it kind of steals energy away from the mind and from cognition and from everything else in the body. So that feels terrible, and rightfully so, because then if you feel terrible, you just want to lie down in bed, conserve energy so that there's as much energy available for the immune system. And it seems like what we feel is not the total amount of energy we have on the body, but it's how well energy is flowing.
8: Yeah. So, I mean, I think we hear the mind-body connection and that sounds kind of woo-woo or something, but your research suggests that actually the mitochondria might be the sort of missing link, that the way that the mind and the body are conversing.
15: Exactly. The mind and the body are not two things that are kind of conversing. They are two expressions of a deeper underlying process. And that deeper underlying process is energy transformation and the flow of energy, really. Fundamentally, the question that I think we need to solve in medicine and in biomedical research is, how is it that the biology of energy and other aspects of biology, how is that related to the human experience?
14: How mind and body communicate to shape our long-term health remains one of the biggest mysteries in medicine. And that's not a problem of genes, but one of energy and communication. So, what about mitochondria? Do they communicate? Well, if you look at their behavior inside the cell, you see that they function as a dynamic network. And just like your phone connects wirelessly to other mobile phones, mitochondria produce wireless signals that influence each other. Mitochondria can also often migrate around the cell nucleus. And as they surround your 25,000 genes, mitochondria dictate important information to turn on or turn off specific genes. They can even jump between cells to rescue other cells in trouble. Mitochondria have evolved into a social network. They're collaborative and communicative. And we know that this kind of biological communication is vital because losing that alone causes disease. For example, depression is caused by impaired communication between neurons. Alzheimer's disease involves impaired communication between different parts of the brain. And the ultimate loss of communication between cells causes cancer. Cancer cells are cells that have lost touch with their mitochondria and therefore start to rely on other energy sources. They effectively revert back to their ancestral bacterial nature before endosymbiosis, to their selfish unicellular state where growth is all that mattered. Because of that, cancer cells become disconnected from the rest of the network, just like a dead phone unable to connect to anything. Without normal mitochondria and communication, cancer cells end up breaking the social contract with other cells, which threatens the whole organism. So it's becoming clear that to understand the basis of health, We cannot just study human biology or psychology because the body and the mind are powered by the same thing and communicate via their mitochondria. Naturally, this led to a new interdisciplinary field of research called mitochondrial psychobiology. The goal of mitochondrial psychobiology is to map new pathways of communication between the mind and the body, or the mind-mitochondria connection, to better understand human health.
8: So all the mitochondria, when they're healthy, they are all talking to each other. Is that because they all work the same way? Or are there different kinds of mitochondria? Like, do different parts of the body have different types of mitochondria?
15: Yes. Different types of mitochondria in different types of cells and different organs. So the mitochondria of the liver are very different than the mitochondria of the kidney, which are different than the mitochondria of the brain and the heart and the muscles, the pancreas, and so on. You can think of the human body is kind of a social collective. And there are different organs, different cells that play different roles.
14: See, the brain receives, integrates data and input from all senses, and it coordinates every cell and organ. Just like your phone needs energy in its battery to receive, process, and send data, the brain needs energy to do this, a lot of energy. So the cells in your brain are packed with lots of mitochondria. In fact, the brain is only 2% of your body weight, but its mitochondria consume up to 20% of the oxygen and energy of the whole body. It's like a phone with 100 apps running in the background, constantly needing to be charged. Every second, we breathe to bring oxygen into our lungs and blood, and our heart circulates the blood to carry oxygen to every cell and organ, including your brain. Just how important feeding oxygen to mitochondria is becomes obvious when things go wrong, like when a stroke or a heart attack cuts off oxygen to the brain. Without the constant delivery of oxygen to mitochondria, everything stops. Your inner screen goes blank, and your consciousness ends. Energy doesn't just power all biochemical reactions in the body. It gives us the ability to think, to feel, to worry, and to create. Energy powers our mind.
8: Do you mind, I wonder if you just take me into a brain cell, put me in there with the mitochondria and explain what exactly it's doing.
15: So let's imagine we shrink and we enter the brain. Mm-hmm. And then there's this amazing density of neurons, different kinds of neurons. And then we see this one neuron. And what you would see as you enter the cell is these spaghetti, bean looking like units, the mitochondria, that are kind of gently and slowly moving around in the cytoplasm, kissing each other, fusing it with each other, dividing. And those mitochondria are there receiving inputs, integrating information, and then sending outputs to the cell nucleus that's kind of sits there in the middle of the neuron. So because of this little collective of mitochondria in the cytoplasm, which is what we call the inside of the cell, the neuron can come to life and it can express the right genes and it can receive information and produce action potential, right? The neurons fire. That costs a lot of energy and it comes mostly from the mitochondria transforming energy.
8: So if you see like a scan of a brain and they show you where there's activity, that means that the mitochondria are sending out the signals, electricity is being generated and processing is happening.
15: Yes. What you see is typically the oxygen levels that are changing in the brain. And the oxygen levels that you see on a scan really reflect the mitochondria consuming, breathing the oxygen of the brain, right? And then transforming energy.
8: So mitochondria are really, they're driving our metabolism. Is that fair to say?
15: Exactly.
8: Yeah, so let's talk about how we can, is that a good health goal to increase your mitochondrial health?
15: There's science certainly that says if you have lots of mitochondria, it can flow energy easily. This is associated with better health, physical health, mental health, and with longevity. One way to do that, to make lots of well-functioning mitochondria, is moving, exercising. Because when you exercise, what happens is you cause energy resistance in the body. If you contract your muscles because you're running or lifting or swimming or biking, you're causing energy resistance in the body. And it feels uncomfortable because you're pushing and blood lactate increase. Then the body will say, next time this happens, I need to be ready. So I'm going to make more mitochondria. So that's called mitochondrial biogenesis. So exercise is something that enhances overall health because it improves the number of mitochondria in your body. And then if you have more mitochondria, you can flow energy more easily.
8: Fascinating. So if I am like, I want to feel energized, I want to feel positive, what are some of the things you recommend doing so that we can keep our mitochondria functioning and talking to each other and getting energy into the rest of our cells?
15: Yeah, great question. The first thing is moving, exercise, right? Anything you do that makes you breathe harder, including running, you know, rowing, swimming, biking, making love, you know, whatever it is that makes you breathe harder, that's, you breathe harder because your mitochondria are using more oxygen. And then if you're driving mitochondrial energy flow, then the body is going to make more mitochondria to be ready the next time this happens. So moving and exercise, number one. Number two, not eating too much. When we eat too much, it seems to give mitochondria excess energy. And then that drives energy resistance. And that's not good. If you feel hungry once in a while, what this does is it stimulates mitochondrial biogenesis. You get rid of the old mitochondria that are less efficient and you make more of the new mitochondria that are more efficient. And that's probably why fasting, intermittent fasting or 24, 48, 72 hour fasting are very healthy in many contexts, and why every ancient tradition in the world has a fast, you know, as part of their tradition or their practice. Unfortunately, the science that we've cultivated in the Western world, biomedicine, is all about, you know, the stuff, the biology outside of us, and the mind is kind of this one thing that we've thrown out the window and that we've left for others to study. I think we need to bridge this. Most of the actionable knowledge, right, the new things that are there to be discovered that will make a meaningful impact on our health, right, that the discoveries that have the ability to touch human lives lies at the intersection of disciplines and at the intersection of the biological sciences and the science of the mind.
8: That was Martin Picard. He's a mitochondrial psychobiologist and a professor at Columbia University. You can watch his full talk at ted.npr.org. On the show today, the age of exhaustion and how we can feel better. I'm Manoush Zomorodi, and you're listening to the TED Radio Hour from NPR. We'll be right back.
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13: 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From the estate of Joan B. Kroc, whose bequest serves as an enduring investment in the future of public radio and seeks to help NPR produce programming that meets the highest standards of public service in journalism and cultural expression. 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
8: It's the TED Radio Hour from NPR. I'm Manoush Zomorodi. Today on the show, the age of exhaustion and how we can get our energy back. We have talked about how movement and cellular function are crucial to feeling good in our mind and body. And now a look at another basic function that gives us energy. Breath. Without enough oxygen, of course, you are going to get tired pretty quickly. But should we be breathing better?
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8: Breath and breath work are hot topics on so-called bro wellness podcasts.
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21: Oh my God, bro. Why am I shaking? Whose idea was this?
8: Yeah, well, writer James Nestor has no time for this.
0: Most of those bros who claim to be at absolute peak health are the worst breathers you can find out there.
8: Really?
0: I'm being serious, because a lot of them are completely vain and they do not allow their stomachs to relax.
8: Oh.
0: If you are constantly inhaling and sucking up your gut, you're inhibiting the extension of the diaphragm, you're inhibiting blood flow, you're inhibiting the ability of the body to pump lymph fluid, you are causing stress because you are clenching your stomach and sending signals up to your brain that you are in a state of stress. So don't look to those bros for healthy breathing.
8: James is a science journalist, but he embarked on trying to better understand what happens when we breathe properly because of personal problems.
0: I was suffering from chronic bronchitis. I was getting mild bouts of pneumonia every year. I was starting to wheeze when I was working out, and I thought I was doing everything right, you know, eating the right foods, exercising, sleeping 8 hours a night, all of that. But I just kept getting sick with breathing problems. So it wasn't until a doctor friend suggested I look into my breathing habits, which is something I had never thought about before. And once I adjusted those habits and started understanding that it's not just that we're breathing, but how we're breathing, it had a huge transformational effect, not only on my respiration, but on other aspects of my health.
8: Yeah. Can you explain, like, what is poor breathing and what is good breathing?
0: Poor breathing is what you see when you look at around 90% of the population. It includes breathing through the mouth. It includes breathing up into the chest. It includes unconsciously holding your breath, breathing too much, snoring, sleep apnea, asthma, on and on and on.
8: And what are the consequences of that? How does that impact a person's health? Because I think people think, well, if as long as I'm like breathing, I'm alive, right?
0: Well, on the milder spectrum, the consequences are more asthma, more panic, more anxiety, more stress. On the more severe spectrum, if you continue having very dysfunctional breathing habits throughout your life, especially at night, that can lead to increased risk of stroke, heart disease, periodontal disease, diabetes. So all of these major chronic diseases that we're contending with have some sort of connection to how we're breathing.
8: You call breathing like this a lost art. When did we lose it?
0: It's hard to trace the exact moment, but you can trace a lot of this to the age of industrialization. We lost so much 400 years ago, 300 years ago. So we lost our food supply that used to be whole foods and natural and require a bunch of chewing, which allowed us to expand our mouths and tone our airways and breathe better. But we've also lost our ability to have proper posture. And without having proper posture, it is very difficult to take a proper breath. If you are hunched over, you can't extend your belly. You can't take that soft, slow, deep breath. All your breath gets caught up in your chest, and that is extremely inefficient.
8: You're right. There's no room. I just caught myself, like, I'm leaned over my laptop, and there's nowhere for it to go. The air just has to go up. Whatever happened to stomachs in, shoulders back? That's what I used to be told.
0: The old days, yeah.
1: So if you are ever apprehensive about how you're breathing, look at how a healthy dog breathes, healthy infant breathes, a cheetah, a horse, a cow. They breathe very deep. Their stomachs expand very gently when they breathe. They breathe very slowly, and they breathe in and out of their noses. So the problem with chest breathing is that the majority of the area of the lungs that absorbs oxygen are those lower lobes. So if you're just breathing into your chest, you're taking air in that you never use. About 50% of that air you won't be using. And so that causes you to breathe more. And the more you breathe, you start sending stress signals to the brain. And if you have dysfunctional breathing habits in the day, absolutely it's going to affect your ability to focus, to get oxygen efficiently, to regulate your emotions and more.
8: In your book, you write about your participation in a study where you plugged your nose for 10 days straight, breathing only from your mouth to see what sort of effect it had on your health. Can you share that story, what it was like for you and what you ended up discovering?
1: Yeah, I had been talking with the chief of rhinology research at Stanford. And I said, why don't you get a group of 100 people and have them just mouth breathe and we can take a bunch of data and then have the other 100 just nasal breathe. And he said, this is a great idea. I will never do it because of ethical reasons.
8: Oh,
1: yeah. He said, I know the damage that will be done after just a week of mouth breathing. And so I finally convinced him. I said, well, what if we did it with 2 people, me and one other person? And for 10 days, we were just mouth breathing. For the other 10 days, we were just nasal breathing. And a lot of my friends gave me a lot of grief because they said, oh, this is like some supersize me stunt, whatever. But we didn't view it this way. I mean, we really didn't, because you've got up to 50% of the population is mouth breathing. They don't realize the damage that's happening to their bodies. So we tried to measure that over 10 days. That was the maximum he would allow. And as advertised, it was an absolute disaster for our health, so much more so than we even thought.
8: What did you find?
1: So I do not snore. I do not have sleep apnea. Within a single day of becoming a mouth breather, I was snoring about an hour and a half throughout the night. Within 3 days, about 4 to 5 hours a night. Just constant. I felt awful the next morning, every single time. The other subject in the study had the same thing. It was very hard for us to focus. Our athletic performance went down. We were extremely agitated. Stress levels went through the roof. Blood pressure went through the roof. And when I shared this data with people in the field, they were not surprised at all. They said, of course, this is what's going to happen, right? We've known this for decades and decades. You just experienced it personally.
8: So that's why mouth breathing is bad. But what's so good about breathing through your nose? What are the benefits?
1: Let me just tell you a little, another mouth breathing study that I thought was interesting. A study in Japan got a bunch of rats and they plugged the noses of one group of rats and they left the other rats as they were, as nasal breathers. And they looked at them throughout several weeks and also tested them to see how efficiently they could navigate a maze. Those mouth breathing rats took significantly longer to get through the maze as the nasal breathing rats. And then they looked at their brains and they found that their brain structure had literally changed after around 15 to 16 weeks of mouth breathing. They had significantly fewer neurons in areas of the brain that are associated with memory, learning ability, brain development, and more.
8: Mm-hmm.
1: So we know it's bad. And I don't think you're going to find anyone who studied this who would say otherwise. However, the other side of this nasal breathing is so beneficial for us because it slows down the breath, which calms us down. It allows us to get about 18% more oxygen per breath than equivalent breaths through the mouth. It filters the gunk and even bacteria and helps sterilize viruses. It allows for better circulation. I mean, I can go on and on and on. So we also know that, and there's no controversy around this. These aren't hypotheses. This is documented scientific facts.
8: I have to say that chapter in your book, every night I get into bed and I like consciously, I'm like, okay, relax your mouth, close it. I even like, this is a little TMI, but I stick my fingers up my nostrils to try to expand them because I don't want to wear one of those bandages, but it does help me. And I find that once I get into that position at night, I am able to, most mornings I do wake up with nose breathing.
1: That's a great habit to have. And various people use various different training wheels to get there. You can use those little strips that go on the nose that open up the nostrils, allow for about 30% more air. You can use different flushes and sprays that help open up the nose as well. So everyone's different. So everyone needs a different kind of thing. But I am more convinced now than ever that I don't think you can be a healthy breather and you can have quality sleep if you are not nasal breathing. It is so important for so many reasons. And this is something I've heard from literally thousands of people have sent me for some unknown reason, their sleep data showing the difference of sleep quality, deep sleep, HRV, on and on and on, of just switching to nasal breathing.
8: I'm thinking someone might be listening and wondering, do I do this? I don't even know if I do this. What is a way that we can really see how well we're breathing during the day while we are trying to do our work?
1: It's hard. You know, you can go into a lab and be assessed that way. Few people are going to do that. HRV is one thing that can provide a good general outlook of your stress levels.
8: HRV, heart rate variability, right?
1: Heart rate variability. This is the latest craze in wearables. Everybody's measuring it nowadays. So right now, if you were to place your hand over your heart, if you're really focusing, as you inhale, your heart rate speeds up. And as you exhale, it slows down. So the more space you have between those heartbeats on the inhale and exhale are indicative of your stress levels. You want more of a difference, more of a variability between those two things.
8: It's funny also because I always thought a nice steady heartbeat is what you want, but actually you don't.
1: That is a harbinger of disease and future death. That's what I've been told by cardiologists. Once they start hearing a heartbeat that sounds like a clock, they get really scared.
8: I worry about adding more worries to people's plates. There's a lot to worry about these days. And I don't want people to be like, oh my God, please tell me, don't tell me one more thing that I need to measure or need technology for, or I need to think about. What is, I don't know, a more holistic, somatic, internal way of checking in with yourself during the day?
1: So nobody needs more boxes to check, right? I think that breathing doesn't have to become a burden. Maybe for a couple of weeks as you develop better habits, that might require you to spend a little more time and energy. But once you develop those habits, you don't have to think about it because no one wants to have to think about the 20,000 breaths they're taking every single day. You want to have good habits so your body automatically does that.
8: Can you take us through a sort of reset, an exercise that we could do to just sort of bring ourselves back to that healthy breathing?
1: The first thing I would ask people to do is taking your hand, placing it around where your belly button is, just lightly over your stomach. And as you inhale, you want to feel that slight expansion of that abdominal region. And then as you continue inhaling, try to lift that breath up to your chest area. So you start low and you work it up a little higher. And then if you slow that down, breathing in and out of your nose at a rate of around 5 to 6 seconds in, 5 to 6 seconds out, you you'll start to notice your shoulders relaxing. Mm-hmm. You'll start to notice the muscles in your face relaxing. You'll feel your heart rate lower. If you are looking at your blood pressure, most people see a significant drop in blood pressure because this is your body re-entering its natural state, the state in which it was designed to be in that we are so divorced from today.
8: So this is taking some concentration on my part, mm-hmm. and it's lovely.
1: It's going to take some concentration at the beginning, especially with people who have never taken a focused, deep, easy, soft breath. But then tomorrow when you do it, you're going to say, this is a little bit easier. And then the next day it gets easier. And a few weeks from now, you're going to be doing this unconsciously. I cannot tell you what a difference this is going to make for your stress levels at work, for your ability to focus. There's been studies that have found that people make significantly better decisions.

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1: That feels like a relief to me.
2: That's exactly the point of so many of these practices. Once you establish it, you don't have to think about it. And once you don't have to think about it, you start to notice that you're feeling different. And this is backed up by any wearable that you happen to have on your body. And then you feel so much better that you want to go further into this. You want to explore what else breathing can do.
1: That's James Nestor. His book is called Breath, The New Science of a Lost Art. Thank you so much for listening to our episode. It was produced by Katie Monteleone and James Delahousie and edited by Sanaz Meshkinpour and me. Our production staff at NPR also includes Phoebe Lett, Fiona Guerin, Matthew Cloutier, Harsha Nahata, and Rachel Faulkner-White. Our executive producer is Irene Noguchi. Our audio engineer was Jimmy Keeley. Our theme music was written by Ramteen Arablouei. Our partners at TED are Chris Anderson, Helen Walters, Roxanne Hilash, and Daniela Balarezzo. I'm Manoush Zomorodi, and you have been listening to the TED Radio Hour from NPR.
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7: In 1971, in the afterglow of the 60s counterculture movement and major legal civil rights gains, Aretha Franklin performed 3 nights at the Fillmore West Concert Hall in San Francisco. And on Aretha Franklin Live at Fillmore West, World Cafe correspondent John Morrison says you are hearing her capture the energy of that moment in time.
8: It feels like you're witnessing somebody tapping into a sense of optimism, a sense of potential.
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8: She grew up in the Baptist Church in Detroit, and you can hear that beautiful Midwest gospel sound all over her singing, but also her piano playing.
7: John Morrison talks about Aretha Franklin live at Fillmore West as it turns 55 on the Culture Corner today. I'm Raina Duras. This is World Cafe.
9: Live from NPR News in Washington, I'm Ryland Barton. Vice President J.D. Vance says the U.S. is prepared to go back to striking Iran if negotiations don't end in a deal. President Trump said earlier that he called off an attack on Iran after allies like Qatar and the United Arab Emirates said Iran was close to agreeing to a deal. NPR's Deepa Shivaram has more.
10: The VP said Iran recognizes that having a nuclear weapon is a red line for the U.S. and that no deal can be reached unless Iran agrees not to have a nuclear weapon. But Vance also says resorting back to military attacks on Iran is still an option.
11: We're locked and loaded. We don't want to go down that pathway, but the president is willing and able to go down that pathway if we have to.
10: Vance says he believes that increased prices of gas and other

0: So Aretha live at Fillmore West turns 50 years old this month. We're going to jump into some songs. She has an incredible ability to interpret other singers' songs. So what can you tell us about her version of Bridge Over Troubled Water?
1: Yeah, the version of Bridge Over Troubled Water on this record is absolutely fantastic. Aretha Franklin takes Paul Simon's song. You know, it's about perseverance and kind of finding your way through the darkness of life. And she keeps that aspect of it, but she transforms it. You know, the original is a soft piano ballad, but here Aretha injects all of this gospel feeling into it. And she really turns it into this song that's about faith and redemption and devotion, really.
0: Let's listen to it. Here's Aretha Franklin, Bridge Over Troubled Water.

0: Aretha Franklin, Bridge Over Troubled Water, released in 1971. That's from Aretha live at Fillmore West. I'm Raina Duras. World Cafe correspondent John Morrison is talking about that album today on the Culture Corner. You mentioned back there the gospel influence that Aretha Franklin brings to Bridge Over Troubled Water. Could you talk about the role that gospel played in her sound and her approach?
1: I think that at her core, Aretha Franklin is as much a gospel musician as she was a pop musician, right? She grew up in the Baptist church in Detroit, and you can hear that beautiful Midwest gospel sound all over her singing, but also her piano playing. It feels like church. I grew up in the Baptist church on the East Coast, but the DNA is very similar, right? So in her singing, her piano playing, you can hear it. This is the same tradition of music and spirituality that Alice Coltrane comes out of, Curtis Mayfield, all these people. And you can hear that spirit and that devotional energy all throughout this record.
0: The next song we're going to play from it is Reach Out and Touch Somebody's Hand. Why did you want to play this one?
1: Yeah, Reach Out and Touch is such a lovely song, and it just, like any of these covers that Aretha Franklin would do, it just has a different character here. You know, this version is a killer, and Billy Preston is playing organ. It has these churchy organ chords, and Aretha's vocal is outstanding. She's not just singing, but she's also throwing in like spoken lines throughout, kind of like a preacher. So, you know, that makes sense, obviously, because Aretha Franklin's father was a preacher. She grew up in that environment and with those techniques. So, you know, she's singing, but she's also talking to the audience, and she's telling people, like, you know, turn around and touch your brother, turn around and touch your sister, reach out, extend your hand. It just takes a song that we all know through pop culture and turns it into a call for connection. It's a powerful moment that they capture on this album.
0: Reach out and touch somebody's hand. It's Aretha Franklin on World Cafe.
2: Ladies and gentlemen, right? I would like to say before we leave that you have been much more than I could have ever expected. I'd like to leave you saying, reach out and touch somebody's hand.

0: On World Cafe, it's the Culture Corner with John Morrison. I'm Raina Duris. Today, John's taking you through Aretha Franklin's Aretha Live at Fillmore West as it turns 50. That song was Reach Out and Touch Somebody's Hand. We have talked about how Aretha Franklin incorporated gospel and R&B into her music. Now, could you talk about the song Spirit in the Dark and how it combines those two genres?
1: Yeah, Spirit in the Dark, one of my favorite Aretha Franklin tunes, and really a piece of music that combines these two great influences that permeated Aretha Franklin's work, R&B and gospel. So the song leans a little bit more into the R&B territory. The lyrics are about moving and grooving, singing, dancing in the dark, as she says. You know, it paints a scene, you know, somebody like dancing and getting free in a club or a bar. But she's also talking about being moved by the spirit. So there's a serious spiritual undertone to this song, you know, and Aretha composed the song herself. Like, she wrote it. It's not, you know, something where she's interpreted somebody else's music. She wrote this song. And I think that musically, lyrically, it's the perfect representation of who she was as an artist.
0: Yeah, it brings so many different things that she was doing together into one place.
1: For sure.
0: Aretha Franklin, Spirit in the Dark. This is World Cafe.

0: Aretha Live at Fillmore West was released half a century ago this month from that album, Aretha Franklin, Spirit in the Dark. This is World Cafe. Raina Duris here with John Morrison on the Culture Corner talking about that album and about Aretha in general. In her lifetime, Aretha Franklin released so much music. Why is Live at Fillmore West significant? What does this album tell us about who she was as an artist?
1: I think that Live at Fillmore West is significant for a few reasons. This recording, in my opinion, captures Aretha Franklin at the height of her powers. I really believe that she has so much command over the music, but also the audience on this recording, and you can hear it. And it's a joy to sit back and really take that in, just how powerful and how fluent she is in R&B, gospel, jazz, all of this stuff, and pulling it all together. But it's also important to note that this record was recorded in 1971, obviously at the Fillmore West in San Francisco. This is in the immediate few years following the 60s countercultural movement, some major legal gains in the civil rights movement. I think that with Aretha Franklin pouring so much of this beautiful black music into this recording at this venue at that moment, it feels like you're witnessing somebody tapping into a sense of optimism, a sense of potential that maybe is unearned by this country. You know what I mean? Like it feels like a significant moment, like she's really conjuring something hopeful throughout this recording. And I think that it's a spirit that we get in a lot of music that defines that era. And this is one of the best and most powerful examples, in my opinion.
0: Yeah, I think I one of the things I love about this album is that, you know, Aretha Franklin, her songs are so timeless. Everybody knows a lot of them, but this gives you this snapshot of a real moment in time.
1: For sure.
0: John, thank you so much. We've been talking about Aretha Live at Fillmore West today. It turns 50 this month. It's been a pleasure to have you as always.
1: Yeah, fun as always, Raina. Thank you.
0: Thanks. John Morrison is a podcast host and the host of Culture Cypher Radio on WXPN in Philadelphia, where we make World Cafe. He joins me every month for the Culture Corner. I'm Raina Duris, back in a moment with more World Cafe.
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0: Before the break on World Cafe, you heard a new edition of the Culture Corner with John Morrison, one of the smartest music minds out there, someone I always love talking to. 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They just blew me away. At one point, frontman Nico Capitan was playing guitar with his teeth, which I always find so impressive. Here's Freako, 7 Degrees.

0: Human from The Killers. 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
0: From NPR, this is World Cafe. I'm Raina Duris. Your next song is a new one from a 26-year-old artist named Alex Amen. It's called Cabin by the Sea. And this isn't some guy from like Brooklyn or something who's playing a character and spending a week in a cabin writing songs. Alex Amen literally dropped out of school to live in a commune and then moved to Washington State's Puget Sound to live in a literal cabin by the sea. He even got into building wooden boats. He really, really means this. Alex Amen, Cabin by the Sea. New on World Cafe.

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0: Donald Fagan with IGY wrapping up this hour of World Cafe. Thanks again to John Morrison for being on the show for the Culture Corner today, and to World Cafe senior producer Kimberly Junod for her work on that session. Also, as always, thank you to the public radio stations who bring this show to you all across the country. We produce it at WXPN at the University of Pennsylvania in Philadelphia. I'm Raina Duras. Thanks for listening to World Cafe from NPR.
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0: The Rolling Stones have released a lot of music. So what if you wanted to listen to it all in a row? How much time would it take? A rough estimate is coming up, and a song from their upcoming new album. That's In the Stars, new from the Stones. You'll also hear new music from Death Cab for Cutie this hour.

0: and Johnny Blue Skies. All those tunes and more on the way. I'm Rena Duris. This is World Cafe.
1: Live from NPR News, I'm Giles Snyder. President Trump has successfully primaried Kentucky Congressman Thomas Massie. Trump's handpicked challenger, Ed Gallrine, defeated Massie in Tuesday's primary election. Kentucky Public Radio's Sylvia Goodman reports.
2: Gallrine won the nomination by a more than 9 percentage point margin. It's another victory for Trump, who has worked to knock off many of his perceived foes in Congress. In his victory speech Tuesday night, Gallrine thanked the president.
3: Now my focus is on advancing the president's and the party's agenda to put America first and Kentucky always.
2: While conceding the race, Massie said he felt he had mobilized young voters and beamed as his supporters chanted for him to run again in 2028.
4: We weren't really running against Ed Gallrine. We weren't running against Donald Trump. We were running for what we believe in.
2: The race was one of the most closely watched contests and the most expensive House primary so far in the country. For NPR News, I'm Sylvia Goodman in Louisville, Kentucky.
1: In Georgia, two Trump-backed candidates for governor are heading to a primary runoff over two others who had opposed the president's attempts to overturn the 2020 election in Georgia, including Secretary of State Brad Raffensperger. The Trump administration defending its plan for a $1.8 billion anti-weaponization fund.

0: New one from Death Cab for Cutie. That's Riptides. 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
0: You're listening to World Cafe, live from the Archives. I'm Raina Duras, and this is the part of the show where you hear a couple of exclusive live performances recorded for World Cafe. And if you have a pet, especially if you have a pet that you wish you were hanging out with right now, this one's for you. It's Jane Sibbery, Everything Reminds Me of My Dog, recorded live for World Cafe.
3: Everything.

is it you want? Look at it. Show me with your eyes. You want a cookie? You're looking at the telephone? You want me to dial a number for you? You're looking at the door?

joining a fan club performed by Jellyfish for World Cafe. Before that, you heard Jane Siberry, Everything Reminds Me of My Dog. Both of those pulled from the vault for Live from the Archives on World Cafe today. Here's a band with a huge fan club. It's new music from Goose, Good to Be.

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0: Okay, depending on how old you are, you may also have this memory. It's World Cafe. I'm Rena Duras. When I was a kid, I would set up a tape recorder and I would sit by the radio and I would wait for my favorite songs to come on so I could record them onto a cassette. There was no streaming at that point. And if you didn't have enough money to buy the album, that was really the only way to hear a song on demand. And recently, I had a flashback to that feeling when I heard your next song on the radio. Johnny Blue Skies only released his latest album, Mutiny After Midnight, on physical media. So you cannot stream it. You have to buy it or you have to listen to the radio. So get your trigger finger ready to hit that record button. I'm giving you the warning no DJ ever gave me. Here's Johnny Blue Skies. Situation.

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2: 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I'm Nicholas Oliver Zaman. 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
7: Hello and welcome to Newsday on the BBC World Service with Anne Soy in Nairobi and James Cotnell in London.
8: President Putin is in Beijing just a few days after President Trump made a state visit. We'll look at what might come out of that meeting and what all these important visitors say about China's place in the world.
7: The Ebola outbreak in the east of the Democratic Republic of Congo is continuing to spread. We're going to speak to somebody living in the worst affected area.
8: We'll hear from the former CIA director, Leon Panetta, about what needs to be done to end the war with Iran.
7: And we're going to be hearing from Arsenal fans around the world celebrating winning the English Premier League for the first time in 22 years.
9: Thank you so much, Mikel Arteta. Thank you to the boys. And I am absolutely thrilled. Yeah, baby, yeah.
7: That's after this bulletin of the latest world news.
10: BBC News with Roisin Hasty. The Chinese President Xi Jinping has welcomed Vladimir Putin to the Great Hall of the People 6 days after the visit of Donald Trump. Talks are expected to focus on trade, particularly the supply of Russian oil and gas to China. From Beijing, here's Laura Bicker.
11: It's a sign of where Beijing wants to position itself right now, beholden to no one but talking to everyone. There is no doubt there's a close alliance between Russia and China. The two leaders have met each other more than 40 times. And Russia is now far more reliant on China than ever before since the war in Ukraine. However, there's some delicate diplomacy here for Mr. Xi because he wants to maintain stable ties with the West. He still insists this country is neutral when it comes to the war in Ukraine. And yet he will not want Russia to lose. He will not want that loss to destabilize a country on his northern border.
10: In primaries ahead of US midterm elections, a Republican congressman in Kentucky, Thomas Massie, has lost to Edgar Ryan, a challenger backed by President Trump. The vote has been closely watched as a test of Mr. Trump's grip on the Republican Party, as Mr. Massie has been regularly been a thorn in the president's side. Peter Bowes reports.
12: Seen as a rebel within his own party, Thomas Massie joined Democrats in pressing the Department of Justice to release all of its files on Jeffrey Epstein and voted against the president's tax and spending bill last year, citing concerns about the national debt. Mr. Trump called him a major sleazebag and the worst Republican congressman in history, and urged voters to back a rival candidate to compete in November's midterm election. Edgar Ryan's victory suggests Donald Trump still enjoys considerable influence within his party.
10: World Health Organization officials say they do not expect the current outbreak of Ebola in the Democratic Republic of Congo to be over swiftly. One expert said the number of cases could reach 1,000 in the coming days.

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3: Hello and welcome to Newsday on the BBC World Service with Anne Soy in Nairobi and James Cotton in London.
4: Russia's President Vladimir Putin and China's President Xi Jinping have met in Beijing just days after President Trump also made a visit to the country. We will bring you all the latest updates from Beijing.
3: As Ebola cases continue to rise in the east of the Democratic Republic of Congo, we're going to speak to one of the organizations mobilizing the community in a bid to bring it under control.
4: We'll also hear about efforts to try and find a vaccine for the new and rare strain of Ebola that is responsible for the outbreak in the northeast of the Democratic Republic of Congo.
3: And Arsenal fans around the world are celebrating winning the English Premier League for the first time in more than two decades. We're going to hear from some of them after this news.
5: BBC News with Roisin Hastie. The Chinese President Xi Jinping has warmly welcomed Vladimir Putin to the Great Hall of the People in Beijing as the two leaders try to demonstrate the strength of their relationship just days after a visit by Donald Trump. Mr. Xi warned the world was in danger of reverting to the law of the jungle, an apparent reference to the war in the Middle East. Laura Bicker is in Beijing.
6: It's a sign of where Beijing wants to position itself right now, beholden to no one but talking to everyone. There is no doubt there's a close alliance between Russia and China. The two leaders have met each other more than 40 times. And Russia is now far more reliant on China than ever before since the war in Ukraine. However, there's some delicate diplomacy here for Mr. Xi because he wants to maintain stable ties with the West. He still insists this country is neutral when it comes to the war in Ukraine, and yet he will not want Russia to lose. He will not want that loss to destabilize a country on his northern border.
5: With a perspective from Moscow, here's our Russia editor, Steve Rosenberg.
7: This visit is important, first of all, for the optics. A little pomp and ceremony can go a long way in making you look like a global player and in reminding the world that you have powerful friends. So, yes, there are deals to be done, agreements to be signed, but Vladimir Putin knows that just a few days ago, Donald Trump was in Beijing, and he will be super keen to show that his relationship is bigger, better, shinier, more special than US-China.
5: Shipping data indicates that two Chinese tankers laden with 4 million barrels of oil have passed through the Strait of Hormuz. Together with more dovish noises from the White House, the successful passage has encouraged a slight fall in oil prices. Here's Peter Bowes.
8: Quite a lot has been happening over the last 24 hours, really since that moment that President Trump decided that he would hold back on carrying out another attack on Iran, revealing in the last few hours that he made that decision just 1 hour before future strikes were due to take place. But he has also insisted that this may be quite a small window of opportunity for those negotiations to ultimately result in a deal, because he said there could be an attack, he said, perhaps in 2 or 3 days' time, Friday, Saturday or Sunday.
5: Health officials in the east of the Democratic Republic of Congo say the current outbreak of Ebola will get worse before it gets better. One expert said the number of cases could double in the coming days. In Ituri province, where the outbreak began, residents in the capital

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It's 3 o'clock.

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1: Expulsion of a small Palestinian Bedouin hamlet called Khan al-Ahmar. Past Israeli efforts to evacuate the villagers were met with international opposition. Rights advocates say there could be home demolitions in a matter of weeks. The village is in a strategic area Israel wants to develop for Jewish settlements. Daniel Estrin, NPR News, Tel Aviv.
2: You're listening to NPR News. The Justice Department says the federal government will drop any tax claim outstanding against President Trump, his sons, and his private organization. The agency says this is part of a legal settlement reached this week over the release of Trump's tax returns. The first part of the controversial settlement creates a nearly $1.8 billion fund. The money is intended to compensate people allegedly targeted by the Biden administration. Critics describe the fund as deeply corrupt. Air travel continues to get more expensive ahead of the busy summer season. New data from travel site Kayak shows the cost of an average domestic flight is up $94 compared to a year ago. And Pierre Stephen Bisaha reports international flights are even more.
3: The war with Iran is really what's to blame here. The closure of the Strait of Hormuz has sent up the cost of jet fuel and with it, airline prices. A flight to London costs about $350 more than it did a year ago, according to Kayak. Pierre Buehler is Kayak CEO, and he says demand for international flights is down.
4: In response, you see people with increased interest in domestic travel, maybe staying closer to home, adjusting their trips.
3: While domestic flights are cheaper than international, they have still gone up 30% compared with a year ago. The cost, fill up your car, up more than 40%. Stephen Bisaha, NPR News.
2: Authorities in Southern California have ordered about 17,000 people to evacuate ahead of a wildfire. It's burning near Simi Valley, north of Los Angeles. This is NPR.
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6: This is KNPR and KNPR.org. For KNPR News, I'm Natalie Ott. A new pilot program aims to bring a steady supply of low-cost drugs to dozens of small, rural hospitals in our region, starting in Nevada, Wyoming, and Montana. The goal is to expand nationwide after that. The Mountain West News Bureau's Hannah Mertzbach has more.
7: Many small independent hospitals face massive price swings for medical products. Everything from sterile water to morphine.
8: It's not a consistent price, not a consistent source, and sometimes there are shortages.
7: Walter Panzer with the Helmsley Charitable Trust says this can be bad for patients and hospitals already struggling to survive. So his trust is funding a program through the nonprofit Civica, which manufactures these drugs. Eligible hospitals can join and access a consistent supply of drugs at wholesale prices.
8: This is allowing smaller independent hospitals to remain smaller independent, but to have the big purchasing power of the larger systems.
7: The pilot is starting in 9 states, including Montana, Nevada, and Wyoming. For the Mountain West News Bureau, I'm Hannah Mersbach.
6: The Vegas Golden Knights begin the Western Conference Finals this evening in Denver against the Avalanche. Puck drop is at 5 p.m. It's the Golden Knights' 5th Conference Finals appearance in 9 years, and the first time the teams meet in the playoffs since 2021. You're listening to KNPR News. I'm Natalie Ott.
9: It's Morning Edition from NPR News. May Martinez in Culver City, California.
10: And I'm Leila Fadel in Washington, D.C. Good morning. President Trump says he was an hour away from making the decision to launch new strikes against Iran this week before calling them off.
11: Yeah, it's all done. The boats, the ships are all loaded. They're loaded to the brim. And we're all set to start.
9: Trump said Tuesday he's now giving Iran 2 or 3 days to reach a deal, maybe a week, extending the state of limbo that has defined the conflict for the last several weeks.
10: NPR White House correspondent Franco Ordonez has been covering the various moves, and he joins us now. Good morning, Franco.
12: Good morning, Lionel.
10: I feel like I'm having a little deja vu here. I've heard Trump threaten to attack Iran during the ceasefire just to pull back from the threat.

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1: One rural community say they know exactly how they could use this money. 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
2: When Martin General Hospital in eastern North Carolina closed abruptly in 2023, it left a county of about 22,000 residents with no hospital and no highly trained paramedics. Deborah Pierce lost her brother, who died at home from a heart attack. He was 50 years old.
3: The sad thing is we'll never know if he could have been saved that night or not because we don't have a higher level of care in this county.
2: The Trump administration's $50 billion fund to support rural health care has limits on how much can be spent on hospital construction and expansion. It can be used to improve emergency services, but local officials say they aren't counting on the federal money to reopen their hospital.
1: That was Sarah Jane Tribble with our partner KFF Health News. The head of the World Health Organization says the spread of the Ebola virus strain known as Bundibugyo is a public health emergency of international concern. But the WHO's Dr. Tedros Adhanom Ghebreyesus says this is not a pandemic emergency. The Ebola outbreak is concentrated in the Eastern Democratic Republic of Congo and parts of Uganda. The WHO says at least 139 deaths are suspected to be because of the Ebola strain. There are now 600 suspected cases. Tedros warns that number is expected to grow. This is NPR.
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5: For KNPR News, I'm Xander Pippen. Two states in our region have crafted their own standards to protect workers from extreme heat. Meanwhile, the federal government is shifting workplace strategy on heat mitigation. The Mountain West News Bureau's Yvette Fernandez reports.
6: In April, the Trump administration made changes to the National Emphasis Program. It directs federal inspectors to focus their efforts and outreach on workplaces where heat stress risks are most likely. However, the changes also abandon inspection goals. Colorado and Nevada have their own goals for preventing heat illnesses and deaths. Victoria Carreon, who leads Nevada's Division of Industrial Relations, says her state's plan went into effect last summer. It tracked more than 400 complaints and conducted 189 workplace inspections. Most were in the food industry.
7: And in that kitchen, there's a lot of heat coming from the stovetop and the ovens, et cetera. And so you may have air conditioning in that setting, but it may not be sufficient to cool the environment.
6: Occupational Safety Health Administration officials say they will conduct random inspections in high-risk industries when the National Weather Service issues heat advisories or warnings. In Las Vegas, I'm Yvette Fernandez, the Mountain West News Bureau.
5: This is KNPR.
8: It's Morning Edition from NPR News. May Martinez in Culver City, California.
9: And I'm Leila Faudel in Washington, D.C. Good morning. Kentucky Congressman Thomas Massie is the latest Republican lawmaker to lose his seat for crossing President Trump.
8: Yeah, the race was another display of the president's hold on Republican voters. Massie lost his primary to Trump-backed candidate Ed Gowrein by nearly 10 percentage points last night. That was just one race among six states that held elections Tuesday, the busiest primary day of the midterms. Democrats in Georgia and other states continue to see large voter turnout, which could be a good sign for them in November's midterm elections.
9: NPR's Stephen Fowler stayed up late last night to watch these results and joins us here early this morning. Good morning, Stephen.
10: Good morning.
9: I imagine you have not slept. Did Massie lose because he went against some of Trump's policies?
10: Yes and no. I mean, Thomas Massie clashed with Trump over the Epstein files. He actually led to the release of the files. He clashed with Trump over the Iran war and foreign conflicts. He opposed Trump's One Big Beautiful Bill. So Trump did back a challenger, former Navy SEAL officer Ed Gallarine. And what's the latest example of Trump taking out anyone who isn't 100% loyal in the last year or so? The last time an incumbent lost was

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1: 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More information, including matching details, at projectmaryland.com. Food Trucks Thursday in downtown Las Vegas is tomorrow. They'll be parked on Goodman Way between Main Street and First Street on the south side of Las Vegas City Hall. The City of Las Vegas says options include Asian and Pacific Islander specialties in honor of Asian American, Native Hawaiian, and Pacific Islander Heritage Month.
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4: Good morning, Amy Martinez. A six-year-old boy was on a field trip to a farm in Norway when he spotted something sticking out of the dirt. It turned out to be a rare sword from the early Viking Age. Archaeologists dated the artifact between 550 and 800 AD. It's now in a museum in Oslo. And as cool as it was to find that sword, the odds of making the discovery might have been pretty good because the name of the area it was found in translates to Land of the Warrior in Norwegian. It's Morning Edition.
5: 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And from Clarivate, sponsors of the Pulse of the Library 2025, a global survey of academic, public, and national libraries on AI's impact and evolving priorities. The survey can be explored at clarivate.com. 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
4: It's Morning Edition from NPR News. I'm Amy Martinez.
6: And I'm Leila Faldin. The American mining industry is making a comeback. There's bipartisan support for producing more minerals and metals in the U.S. for national and economic security. Prices for gold, silver, and other metals are at historic highs. And places that have opposed mining in the past are rethinking those positions. Montana Public Radio's Ellis Julin reports.
7: Roughly 1,000 people live in Lincoln, Montana. Over 100 of them are inside the town's log cabin-style community hall tonight, a nod to the long history of timber harvesting. But tonight's meeting is for a different industry, mining. An Australian company called Sentinel Metals invited people to come hear about their plans to explore for gold about 5 miles outside of town. Crystalie Evans is Sentinel's spokesperson.
8: The exploration project is, you know, a great opportunity to provide a few local jobs and gain a better understanding of what the deposit looks like.
7: Finding at least some gold is a pretty sure bet. 30 years ago, a different company assessed the area and said there was enough to justify a big open-pit gold mine. Recovering gold from the ore would have required dousing it with a chemical solution containing cyanide. At the time, there was a lot of opposition. Lincoln sits near the headwaters of the Blackfoot River. It meanders through a valley of pine forests, snaking through fields of cattle and shadowed by sheer cliff faces. This morning, red-winged blackbirds are singing. The river was made famous by the novel-turned-movie, A River Runs Through It.
9: Please don't let this happen to the Blackfoot. Support I-137 to phase out cyanide leach mining.
7: That's a TV ad from 1997 for a ballot initiative to ban cyanide mining in Montana, which was launched in response to the mine proposed near the river. Voters passed it, so no mine ever materialized here,
10: The Blackfoot River is just the sacred place for all Montanans, and so it raised alarm bells across the state.
7: Derf Johnson is with the Montana Environmental Information Center, a government and industry watchdog group that helped pass the cyanide mining ban. He says executive orders and other actions by the Trump administration make this
10: the most generous federal administration in terms of the mining industry and what they're asking for, possibly, you know, in the modern era, definitely.
7: And Montana's politics have shifted to the right since the 90s. For most of that decade, Democrats held two of Montana's three seats in Congress. Now, both senators, and it's now two congressmen, are enthusiastic Trump supporters. And Trump won Montana by big margins in the last three elections. Back at the meeting called by the new mine company, Jennifer Klinker, who owns a tow truck company in town, echoes what most people are saying tonight.
11: We support them 110%. What they're doing and they're bringing into the community of Lincoln is absolutely phenomenal, and Montana needs something.
7: A lot of people here would like to see Montana return to the days when extractive industries like mining and timber harvesting dominated the economy. But environmental advocate Derf Johnson says a lot of Montanans are also aware that mining's left behind big, expensive, and long-lasting contamination, too.
10: We really are ambivalent and skeptical of mining, no matter your political persuasion, and want to see things, if they are permitted, to be done correctly so that we don't have, you know, water pollution and air pollution and all the negative consequences that come with mining.
7: Sentinel Metals says it's still in the very early stages of deciding whether to mine here. It insists that if it does, it won't threaten the health of the Blackfoot River. The river remains a cherished jewel for many Montanans. But if the company does move forward with development under President Trump, it would face far fewer regulatory hurdles. For NPR News, I'm Ellis Ju Lin in Missoula, Montana.
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12: For KNPR News, I'm Xander Pippen. Clark County Commissioners unanimously approved a resolution yesterday supporting Formula One's Las Vegas Grand Prix through 2037. The annual event has been held the weekend before Thanksgiving since 2023. Organizers have frequently highlighted the Grand Prix's economic benefit for Las Vegas. County officials say the event has generated an economic impact of more than $1 billion. However, the roadwork before and after the race has garnered local concern. Before the vote, Commissioner Michael Naft addressed those concerns, saying efforts are ongoing to, quote, shorten the timeline for traffic disruptions. Nine companies recently received a total of nearly $20 million in tax abatements from the Nevada Governor's Office of Economic Development. According to GOED's announcement, the money is aimed at helping create more than 500 jobs paying an average wage of more than $42 an hour. The companies are scattered across the state in Clark, Douglas, and Story counties, as well as Carson City. Most of the companies focus on manufacturing, one deals with logistics, and the last is a medical research and development firm. GOED says the businesses will invest more than $250 million in the state over the next 10 years. The Vegas Golden Knights Stanley Cup run continues tonight with the first game of the NHL's Western Conference Finals. The Knights will face the Colorado Avalanche on the road in Game 1. Puck drop is 5 tonight. Xander Pippen, KNPR News.

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1: Trump received just days ago at the Great Hall of the People. During Putin's meeting with the Chinese leader, Xi said the global situation is fluid and turbulent, according to state-run Xinhua news agency. Xi said there is a resurgence of what he calls unilateralism and hegemonism, things that China has frequently accused the U.S. of in the past. As permanent members of the U.N. Security Council, Xi said China and Russia should work together to make the global governance system more just and reasonable. Jennifer Pak, NPR News, Shanghai.
2: Primary elections were held in several states yesterday. The most closely watched race was for the seat held by Kentucky Republican Congressman Thomas Massie. He lost to Ed Gilrein, a challenger backed by President Trump. Massie worked to get the Epstein files released and opposed military operations of the Trump administration. It's NPR.
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4: 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For KNPR News, I'm Natalie Ott. A new pilot program aims to bring a steady supply of low-cost drugs to dozens of small, rural hospitals in our region, starting in Nevada, Wyoming, and Montana. The goal is to expand nationwide after that. The Mountain West News Bureau's Hannah Mertzbach has more.
5: Many small independent hospitals face massive price swings for medical products, everything from sterile water to morphine.
6: It's not a consistent price, not a consistent source, and sometimes there are shortages.
5: Walter Panzer with the Helmsley Charitable Trust says this can be bad for patients and hospitals already struggling to survive. So his trust is funding a program through the nonprofit Civica, which manufactures these drugs. Eligible hospitals can join and access a consistent supply of drugs at wholesale prices.
6: This is allowing smaller independent hospitals to remain smaller independent, but to have the big purchasing power of the larger systems.
5: The pilot is starting in 9 states, including Montana, Nevada, and Wyoming. For the Mountain West News Bureau, I'm Hannah Mersbach.
4: The Vegas Golden Knights begin the Western Conference Finals this evening in Denver against the Avalanche. Puck drop is at 5 p.m. It's the Golden Knights' 5th Conference Finals appearance in 9 years, and the first time the teams meet in the playoffs since 2021. You're listening to KNPR News. I'm Natalie Ott.
7: It's Morning Edition from NPR News. May Martinez in Culver City, California.
8: And I'm Leila Fadel in Washington, D.C. Good morning. President Trump says he was an hour away from making the decision to launch new strikes against Iran this week before calling them off.
9: Yeah, it's all done. The boats, the ships are all loaded. They're loaded to the brim. And we're all set to start.
7: Trump said Tuesday he's now giving Iran 2 or 3 days to reach a deal, maybe a week, extending the state of limbo that has defined the conflict for the last several weeks.
8: NPR White House correspondent Franco Ordonez has been covering the various moves, and he joins us now. Good morning, Franco.
10: Good morning, Leila.
8: I feel like I'm having a little deja vu here. I've heard Trump threaten to attack Iran during the ceasefire just to pull back from the threat in the midst of these negotiations. I mean, what happened this time? What are Trump and others in the administration saying?
10: Yeah, Trump was talking to reporters after giving them a tour of the construction site of his new ballroom, and that's why you could hear all the dinging and clanking in the clip. He said he delayed the strikes because of serious negotiations happening with Iran. Now, J.D. Vance, the vice president, later expanded on Trump's remarks, but he also gave a slightly different characterization of the prospects. But Vance did say there were two pathways for Iran, you know, continue to negotiate or restart the military campaign.
11: It takes two to tango. We are not going to have a deal that allows the Iranians to have a nuclear weapon. So as the president just told me, we're locked and loaded. We don't want to go down that pathway, but the president is willing and able to go down that pathway if we have to.
10: And echoing Trump's comments from before, Vance also insisted that this was, quote, not a forever war.
8: Okay, he says it's not a forever war, but it is an open-ended war. I mean, it's already gone on longer than the president said it would.
10: Right, and the idea that the U.S. could still strike this weekend, kind of just speaks to that uncertainty that former officials I'm

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2: Authorities in Southern California have ordered about 17,000 people to evacuate ahead of a wildfire. It's burning near Simi Valley. That's north of Los Angeles. I'm Corva Coleman, NPR News in Washington.
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4: For KNPR News, I'm Xander Pippen. Two states in our region have crafted their own standards to protect workers from extreme heat. Meanwhile, the federal government is shifting workplace strategy on heat mitigation. The Mountain West News Bureau's Yvette Fernandez reports.
5: In April, the Trump administration made changes to the National Emphasis Program. It directs federal inspectors to focus their efforts and outreach on workplaces where heat stress risks are most likely. However, the changes also abandon inspection goals. Colorado and Nevada have their own goals for preventing heat illnesses and deaths. Victoria Carreon, who leads Nevada's Division of Industrial Relations, says her state's plan went into effect last summer. It tracked more than 400 complaints and conducted 189 workplace inspections. Most were in the food industry.
6: And in that kitchen, there's a lot of heat coming from the stovetop and the ovens, et cetera. And so you may have air conditioning in that setting, but it may not be sufficient to cool the environment.
5: Occupational Safety Health Administration officials say they will conduct random inspections in high-risk industries when the National Weather Service issues heat advisories or warnings. In Las Vegas, I'm Yvette Fernandez, the Mountain West News Bureau.
4: This is KNPR.
7: It's Morning Edition from NPR News. May Martinez in Culver City, California.
8: And I'm Leila Fadel in Washington, D.C. Good morning. Kentucky Congressman Thomas Massie is the latest Republican lawmaker to lose his seat for crossing President Trump.
7: The race was another display of the president's hold on Republican voters. This morning, when asked about not endorsing incumbents, Trump said he'd spoken to Senate leadership on the Republican side.
9: Some of them don't know how to win. I know how to win. I think I've proven that, haven't I?
7: Massie lost his primary to Trump-backed candidate Ed Gowring by nearly 10 percentage points last night. That was just one race among six states that held elections Tuesday, the busiest primary day of the midterms. Democrats in Georgia and other states continue to see large voter turnout, which could be a good sign for them in November's midterm elections.
8: NPR's Stephen Fowler stayed up late last night to watch these results and joins us here early this morning. Good morning, Stephen.
10: Good morning.
8: I imagine you have not slept. Did Massie lose because he went against some of Trump's policies?
10: Yes and no. I mean, Thomas Massie clashed with Trump over the Epstein files. He actually led to the release of the files. He clashed with Trump over the Iran war and foreign conflicts. He opposed Trump's One Big Beautiful Bill. So Trump did back a challenger, former Navy SEAL officer Ed Gowring. And what's the latest example of Trump taking out anyone who isn't 100% loyal in the last year or so? The last time an incumbent lost was Saturday with Louisiana Senator Bill Cassidy, but Massie kept it close. I will also note that yesterday Trump endorsed Texas Attorney General Ken Paxton to oust incumbent Senator John Cornyn ahead of next Tuesday's runoff. You're already hearing some Republicans there fret if Paxton wins because polls indicate his victory would make the general election race more competitive, especially in what's shaping up to be a wave year for Democrats.
8: So let's move to another state with competitive races, Georgia. Tell us how the high-profile contest there went down.
10: Several of them still won't be decided for another month because of runoffs, like the very, very expensive governor contest where billionaire healthcare executive Rick Jackson narrowly trailed Trump-backed Lieutenant Governor Burt Jones on the Republican side. You also have Congressman Mike Collins going to a runoff against Derek Dooley, the candidate backed by Governor Brian Kemp. That's for the Republican U.S. Senate nomination to face off against incumbent Democrat John Ossoff. There was a bit of a surprise as a late-breaking push to elect Democratic-aligned candidates to the state Supreme Court.

0: 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And 89.3 KLKR, Elko. K201HX, Mesquite at the Eureka Casino Resort. K201BF, Scotty's Junction. And K201AD, China Lake at 88.1. K203DR, Caliente at 88.5. K207CY, Round Mountain at 89.3. K208BB, Laughlin at 89.5. K201ET, Moapa at 89.9. K219AV, Beatty at 91.7. And K219LM, Lake Havasu City at 91.7 at the Nautical Beachfront Resort.
1: Campaign signs have sprung up and phones are abuzz with political ads. Election season is in full bloom. I'm Paul Boger. This morning on KNPR State of Nevada, we dive into the upcoming primary election. With ballots in the mail and the start of early in-person voting days away, you'll learn about the races and issues voters are focused on this election season. After that, we talk to a panel of professionals about the impact politics is having on our mental health. How do they recommend we cope with the relentless messaging? Then, a very special edition of See, Hear, Do, See, Hear, Vote. That's coming up after the headlines from NPR.

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1: Back. From Nevada Public Radio, I'm Paul Boger. This is State of Nevada. Ballots are in the mail and early voting begins this Saturday, May 23rd. For all intents and purposes, the 2026 primary election is underway. With hundreds of names appearing on ballots across the state, we're helping you out by taking some time and breaking down key races and issues. Joining me to do that is April Corbin-Gurnis, deputy editor of the Nevada Current, and Ben Marjot, reporter for KRNV-TV in Reno and host of the Ballot Battleground Nevada podcast. Ben, April, thanks for coming in.
2: Thanks for having me.
3: Thanks for having me.
1: April, I want to start with you on the top of the ballot this year. That means congressional races. All three Southern Nevada Democratic representatives are running for re-election. Dina Titus, Susie Lee, Stephen Horsford. We've spoken to these folks several times over the years, so let's talk about their challengers. Are any of them facing a tough primary challenge?
2: Yeah, so Stephen Horsford doesn't have a Democratic primary challenger this year, so he got off lucky on that front. Dina Titus does have three challengers. They would be very long shot challengers for sure. Probably more of a challenge would be for Susie Lee, who's being challenged by a sort of self-funded cardiologist here in town, Dr. James Lally. He's really attacked her on her sort of adherence to being bipartisan. He sort of makes the argument that this is not the time for reaching across the aisle. He sees her sort of enabling the Trump administration and not being hard enough on that and not speaking out enough about genocide in Gaza and sort of that his position there. Again, probably a long shot in terms of him actually unseating her. Nobody's predicting that, but it will be a good sense of how Democrats feel about Susie Lee in general and in the strength and energy behind her.
1: What do we know about the Republicans looking to challenge him in the general election?
2: Yeah, so obviously when it comes to the Republican Party, the Trump endorsement is the big news for any candidate. And President Trump has endorsed Kerry Buck in CD1 to run against Titus eventually. And then he's backed Marty O'Donnell, who's a sort of video game composer. And those are the two races he's weighed in on. And so those are considered the front runners for those two in their respective primaries.
1: Ben, let's talk about CD2. It seems like things couldn't be more different in this election cycle. Earlier this year, longtime incumbent Mark Amodei announced he's retiring at the end of this Congress. Since then, more than two dozen candidates have filed to run for his seat. Have any front runners appeared?
3: Yeah, I think in the Republican side, there have been a couple of front runners carving out different lanes in this primary. There's Lieutenant Colonel David Flippo, who was running actually in Southern Nevada's Congressional District 4 for some time. And when learning that the Amodei seat up here in the north was opening up, flipped to run in the 2nd Congressional District. And he is, for the most part, self-funded, running in kind of the Trump lane, so to speak. He says he has not been endorsed by President Trump, who has not waded into this race yet, but he's certainly trying to carve out that lane as the Trump Republican of the race. And then you have a name familiar to you, Paul and April, and James Settlemyer, the former Senate Minority Leader, a rancher from Douglas County, who served several sessions in the Nevada legislature in Carson City, was then more recently the director of Nevada's Department of Conservation and Natural Resources. I'd say those two, at least on the GOP side, have risen to the top. Some other names people might recognize, Fred Simon, who challenged Mark Amodei 2 years ago in the GOP primary, and then Jesse Watts, the former Eureka County Sheriff. But I'd say really it's probably at the top of the ballot we're going to likely see Flippo and Settlemyer in some order. How that exactly plays out, that's why we have to wait and see.
1: What about on the Democratic side of the aisle?
3: Yeah, so Democrats are kind of sensing an opportunity, albeit I would say a small one, to flip this seat because it is so heavily Republican. It is drawn that way intentionally. And in my view, you know, there's been three candidates that have sort of risen to the top here in their kind of respective lanes. We have Greg Kidd, entrepreneur who ran as a nonpartisan in 2024. He's a very wealthy man, a ton of his own money to spend in this race. And he's been able to raise his name idea through running a couple years ago. Teresa Benitez Thompson, longtime assembly majority leader, I'd say maybe more of the establishment.

0: choice, very well connected up here in the north, and a lot of endorsements along that front. And then there's been this group of the so-called People's Democrats, five or so more progressive anti-establishment candidates. A couple of them have dropped out. They kind of formed a pact. And so they have actually kind of circled the wagons around the one choice in that group who they perceived as having the strongest chance in kind of the progressive lane. And that's Morgan Wadsworth, a UNR student, comes from a family of ranchers. And she's been able to use social media to kind of raise her profile in that race. Probably still a long shot underdog. But those, are the three that have kind of risen to the top on that side.
1: Let's switch to the governor's race. There's about 20 candidates in all seeking the office. Six Republicans are looking to unseat incumbent Republican Governor Joe Lombardo in the primary. April, from what you've been able to cover, do any of these people have been able to make any headway in that effort?
2: Not really. A few of them have run before. A few of them ran during Lombardo's first campaign against him as Republicans. If you look at campaign finance reports, endorsements, none of the Republicans that are challenging Governor Lombardo sort of seem to have gained any momentum.
1: Six Democrats are also looking for the chance to make it to November's mm-hmm. ballot. Two names most people are probably familiar with at this point are Attorney General Aaron Ford and Washoe County Commissioner Alexis Hill. Ben, you're based in Washoe County, mm-hmm. so you might be slightly more familiar with Alexis Hill. What are some of the main issues that keep coming up in that primary?
0: Yeah, I'd say what has been interesting to political observers is that she has been kind of gained this reputation as more of a pragmatic legislator on the Washoe County Commission and practical and working with Republicans across the aisle. And now in this, more partisan contest, obviously running for governor, she's carving out the progressive lane. And so she's really focusing on taxing the wealthy, taxing gaming companies, mining companies. The soundbite that stands out to me was she told me any politician statewide in Nevada who doesn't talk about raising revenue in some way is, on the other hand, talking about cutting things. And so she's really centering her campaign around that. And then, on the flip side, of course, it's the front runner, Attorney General Aaron Ford, who has built a reputation on going after Trump, 40 plus lawsuits. I think he's won the vast majority of those in his now almost 8 years as, Nevada's top law enforcement officer, and less so focused on, those more progressive ideals. He is more of the establishment choice in this race.
1: There is a bevy of down ballot races that would take us more than an hour to get through this program, the program that we have. So let's talk about a few that you're keeping your eye on. Anything legislative, local, down ballot? Ben?
0: Yeah, I'd say for our Northern Nevada audience here, it has to be the Washoe County District Attorney's race. And the reason I say that is because it will be decided in June. There will be, for all intents and purposes, no general election contest because the two people, the only two that filed to run are the incumbent Chris Hicks and Spark City Attorney Wes Duncan. And they're both Republicans. They face off in the June primary. Whoever wins that primary will be unopposed entirely in November. So this thing is done in less than a month. And so that one's absolutely critical. I don't know how much time we have, but I could talk about that one for a while because we did interviews with both candidates. It's focused on whether or not crime is going up or not. Certain individual cases that Chris Hicks's office has declined to prosecute for one reason or another, and then allegations of nepotism that have been levied against Hicks. That is a fascinating race and all important because it's decided here in just a few weeks.
1: A lot going on in that race. Sure to watch that. April, what are you watching?
2: I think not just for Southern Nevada, but for the entire state, I think the most interesting and probably competitive primary is the attorney general's race, particularly on the Democratic side. It's between Senate Majority Leader Nicole Cannizzaro and Nevada State Treasurer Zach Conine. This is a race that has divided a lot of Democrats. You've seen dual endorsements from several groups. You've seen some people picking a side, but it's really a competitive race and getting kind of ugly on that side. But I'll leave it at that. But that's an interesting race for, I think, if Democrats are not paying attention to that. Specific further down ballot race, there are several state assembly and Senate seats that will be decided in this race. That includes Assembly District 15, which is Assemblymember Howard Watts, who's being challenged by a sort of SEIU member union-backed candidate named Miguel Davila. Both highly qualified candidates, and that's also a race that seems a little bit like retribution for the film tax credit and the special session bill. Watts voted against that, and we've seen people come out against him for that. So that's playing out heavily in that race, and that is a race that will be decided this June in the primary. And also Senate District 2, that's on the east side of town, so you're looking part of North Las Vegas and also the east side. That's State Senator Edgar Flores. He's being challenged by North Las Vegas City Councilman Isaac Barone. That is a race that is being heavily funded by the building trades groups that heavily backed the film tax credit. Again, it's a race that's decided in the primary and has split people.
1: We have about a little less than 2 minutes left. And one thing we haven't talked about is voters. So what are you hearing from voters, April?
2: You know, I mean, voters are obviously worried about the economy and gas prices and affordability, housing, sort of the same issues we've seen a lot of the time. But they really want concrete plans on that. And that's the thing that I've heard from candidates and from voters saying that that's the most talked about topics on the campaign trail.
1: Ben?
0: Yeah, I would echo that sentiment for sure. It's the, you know, kitchen table issues, economy, affordability, gas prices. But I'll just throw another one in there, which is data centers. It has cropped up a lot up here in Northern Nevada. Governor Lombardo has come out, you know, kind of supportive of data centers. He was at a groundbreaking for one in Story County yesterday. And Alexis Hill has taken a stance against data centers. That's kind of emerged as a topic in the governor's Democratic primary. And so certainly the Reno mayor's race with the moratorium that the city is now imposing. So whether or not candidates are for or against data centers, as the, you know, AI is growing and growing more, these centers are moving to Northern Nevada. That's going to be an issue that voters are paying very close attention to as well.
1: April Corbin-Gurness is the deputy editor for the Nevada Courant. Ben Marjot is a reporter for KRNV-TV in Reno and the host of the podcast Ballot Battleground Nevada. April, Ben, thank you so much for your insight.
2: Thank you.
0: It's great to be here. Thanks, Paul.

0: We'll be back after a break. This is KNPR's State of Nevada.
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3: We're back with more State of Nevada from KNPR. I'm your host, Paul Boger. According to Nevada's Secretary of State, more than 1,100 people filed to run for federal, state, and local office in Nevada this year. And that doesn't even count the candidates running for judicial seats like district judge or state Supreme Court. With me to dive deeper into what this state election cycle could mean for Nevadans, I'm joined now by Warren Hardy and Dallas Harris. Harris is a lawyer for former Democratic state senator. Hardy is a lobbyist and former Republican state senator. Warren, Dallas, welcome.
4: Hey. Morning.
3: Dallas, let's talk about this election cycle in general. You know, what are you hearing from voters? You know, what are their top concerns?
5: Yeah, I think everyone's looking at what's happening on the federal level and trying to figure out what does that mean for us here in our state. Cost of living, of course, I think is at the top of everyone's mind, mine included, right? When you're driving past the gas station, taking a look at what those prices are every day, hitting the grocery store and seeing, you know, the price of everyday items just going up. Cost of living, as I just said, is really at the top of the list, I think. We're going to have to see our leaders really speak to what they can do to make sure that Nevadans can get by on their paychecks. And that's going to be a tall order.
3: Warren, what about you? What are you hearing?
4: No, I would agree with Senator Harris. I mean, the interesting dynamic since the end of the Cold War, if the economy's not good, that's always the number one issue. That's always front of mind. You know, kitchen table issues. How's it impacting your quality of life? There were promises made by the current administration that just haven't come to fruition. And I think that just leads to a general sense of frustration among voters that, you know, is there anybody out there that can fix this problem? So it's always, you know, I think they're in the Clinton years. It's the economy, stupid. I mean, there were years during the Cold War, and I'm old enough to remember some of them, where international politics and challenges with Russia was front of mind over economics. But since the end of the Cold War, if the economy's not good, it's always the economy.
3: Something we haven't talked about a lot, but you alluded to it there a second ago, Warren, is President Trump and the current administration. You know, his approval numbers are in the mid-30s. About 60% of Americans say they disapprove of how he's handling the job. You know, President Trump isn't on the ballot. But I'm curious, Warren, how much of an impact do you think he and the administration is going to have on this election?
4: Well, it'll be the deciding factor. It almost always is in midterms, the popularity and where the president in power is. There's an interesting dynamic this time, however, because I really think this was setting, and I'm talking nationally now, because Nevada sometimes bucks that trend. Interestingly enough, what happened nationally is not always what happens in Nevada, but it was setting up to be a national bloodbath for Republicans and still could be, but there's a lot of time, right? But the change, the dynamic this time that we've never had before is a gerrymandering wars and what's going on in that regard. And Republicans have been able to create some seats out of thin air that might stave off them losing control of the House and maybe even the Senate. But under a normal circumstance, but for that gerrymandering, you know, push, I think it's setting up to be a bloodbath for Republicans.
3: You know, the reason I brought him up is, you know, we've have two Trump-endorsed challengers for Congress here. You have Marty O'Donnell, an educator Senator Kerry Buck, who are both trying to flip Nevada House districts. You know, he's endorsed those candidates. Does his endorsement carry the same weight here as it does in other states?
4: I mean, I don't think it does. I don't think it ever has, but it still carries a lot of weight. It can make a difference. We saw that last night with the Massey race, that President Trump's endorsement makes a big difference in a primary. Again, not quite as much in Nevada as it has in other states, but it could be the difference in those races. And then whether or not that person who, you know, moves far right MAGA can get elected in the general election is a question that we'll see. But yeah, it's still significant. Even with his declining numbers, the base, for the most part, on the far right is holding firm for him.
3: We've already seen politicians and organizations send out their endorsements for offices up and down the ballot across the state. Dallas, from your perspective, you know, how important are those endorsements for a candidate?
5: Yeah, super important. It's not just necessarily the name that comes with the endorsement, but often some of the monetary support, some of the foot soldiers, right, who can go out and knock doors for you once you receive an endorsement from a particular organization. Getting a lot of information about candidates is fairly difficult. And so we know that folks often look to their union or to a group that they know and participate in and respect for a slate of people to vote for, right? Those endorsements are key. That's why you see, and I personally spent a lot of time going out and seeking those endorsements, filling out those questionnaires, and making sure that folks knew who you had the support of, because it does, it really does matter.
3: One person who has endorsed many candidates is Republican Governor Joe Lombardo. You know, we've already started to see the mudslinging between Lombardo and Attorney General Aaron Ford's campaigns. Lombardo has locked onto Ford for extensive national and international travel as the AG. Ford has done everything he can to tie Lombardo to President Trump. You know, is that effective messaging, Dallas?
5: Well, let me start with the travel messaging. I've only heard a couple of folks talk about this, and the things that I've heard people say is, well, is that the best thing that he's got, right? Is that the best shot that he has on the attorney general? Is that he's traveled quite a bit? And if so, that it's not quite sticking. If it is landing, I haven't heard that from folks. With respect to connecting the governor to the president, this is something that's been tried before, and it hasn't quite landed as well. I don't know if it's going to stick this time. If Ford has a chance of winning, I think it has to, given the president's numbers. But Governor Lombardo has been adept at getting just close enough to the president, but also somehow staying far away. I think he has to continue to walk that line, especially given where the president is. But we'll see how well he does in the general, and the battle is definitely on. So,
3: at this point, how effective are these negative attacks, Warren, considering the two camps aren't actually even running against each other at this point?
4: They're always effective. I mean, that's why they do them. If they weren't effective, they wouldn't do it. So negative campaigning, unfortunately, is effective, and it's largely because the electorate doesn't take the time to really dig in and figure it out. And the other thing I would say, and I do agree with Dallas on her analysis of whether or not that's going to stick, but I can tell you in today's modern campaign, there's been focus groups. They've tested that message. They believe that it will work. Sometimes it's out of desperation, but there's a belief within the campaigns that messaging will work. And it's always negative, and negative campaigning works. Anybody that tries to go positive usually loses. It's a sad commentary, but these campaigns now are scientific endeavors. They spend a lot of time on messaging, and I can tell you On the Lombardo side, I don't really know who's doing the Ford side, but on the Lombardo side, his folks are really good at that, at zeroing in on a message that's going to resonate with the public. So time will tell, right? I'm not saying they're infallible and they're perfect and they may be wrong, but in most cases, it's pretty scientifically arrived at.
3: Let's turn our attention to the state legislature where both of you served currently. It's gerrymandered to favor Democrats. At this point, is it even possible for Republicans to take control of the legislature, Dallas?
5: Sure. I think anything is possible. That's a great thing about our democracy, right? I mean, Republicans put up a candidate in every seat here, and they have a chance. Obviously, my seat wasn't drawn safely. If we gerrymandered it, then I don't think that we were that effective, right? Every seat has a chance, and the electorate will decide.
3: Warren, what do you think?
4: Yeah, no, 2015 showed that anything can happen at any given time. I think if you sit down sort of as a political scientist, all things being equal, I think the Republicans could make a strong case they could win the Senate back with the right candidates. The challenge there is always the national atmospherics. And again, I think there's evidence that Nevada doesn't always go with what the national trends are. But I think unless something changes dramatically in the economy, I think it's going to be very hard for the Republicans to see that through. I do think, as I said, all things being equal, meaning the impact of the national elections doesn't have an impact. The economy doesn't have an impact. Just on paper, I think the Senate's very winnable for the Republicans. Assembly, not so much. But unfortunately, all things aren't equal, or fortunately, depending on your point of view, all things aren't equal. And we do have the economy and we do have the national atmospherics. I think it's going to be hard.
3: While we're talking about the legislature, there's been quite a bit of backlash after last fall's special session where lawmakers voted against the multi-billion-dollar movie tax deal that would have seen the construction of sound stages and media production in Las Vegas. Trade unions in particular are backing challenges to lawmakers who voted against the bill. How big of a deal is that for Democrats, just in general, Dallas?
5: Yeah, it's a huge deal, right? I think as a Democratic politician, unions are a base of support that you depend on and generally need in an election. And so you really hate to see it when unions put their back in kind of getting rid of a Democratic candidate. It can be effective in elections. And, I think that it'll be a factor here.
3: I mentioned at the top of the segment that as many as 1,100 people are seeking office here in the state. Most of those folks are running for local office. Now, what are some of the races that you're keeping your eye on, Warren?
4: You know, I'm looking at, so Dallas mentioned something interesting. I've never seen organized unions that divided as I've seen it. I'm seeing in this time. And that matters a lot. So I'm looking at those races really closely. I'm looking at the Howard Watts race. I'm looking, at those types of races where the Democrats are divided and specifically the unions are divided. And that's just sort of my interest as a political scientist to look at those races. But, it occurs to me that when you have this type of thing, it can be frustrating and disruptive to the process. But at the end of the day, it's democracy, right? If you go to Carson City and you don't vote the way a group wants, it's our constitutional right to not only petition the government, but also to be involved in the electoral process. So as frustrating as it can be and as disruptive as can be, it's a sign of a healthy democracy to me.
3: So when it comes to local races, are you seeing much of the trade union's impact, or is that mostly on the state assembly, state legislature side?
4: I mean, it's always an impact, right? The culinary union is the Reed machine. I loved Senator Reed was a friend of mine. I loved him dearly. The Reed machine was the culinary and the labor union. So in any race the culinary union decides to be involved in, just because of the sheer number of boots they can put on the ground, that's going to impact every race. So where the culinary has decided to be involved, they're going to have an impact every time, whether it's local or state or federal.
3: Dallas, let me ask you, what are some of the local races that you're keeping your eye on?
5: Well, you know, I think former Senator Hardy picked up on a really good one, and that's Assemblyman Harry Howard Watts. His race is a close one to take a look at. You know, I have a lot of good friends who are on the city council. I've got a good friend running for city council in Henderson, so I'm keeping a close eye on that. Good luck, Jennifer Atlas. There's a lot of really good races, a lot of good folks out there running. Folks should make sure they're involved this cycle. Local races really are the most important. They touch your life in the most direct way, right? It's the pothole right in front of your street getting fixed and filled efficiently. So I hope that people are taking an interest in their local races because they really do matter.
3: In that vein, what are some of the issues you think need more attention in this particular election cycle?
5: Oh, boy. Well, you know what? Like I said, the cost of living is kind of really getting all of the attention as it should. One thing I do think that is really been on my mind quite a bit, and I don't know if we think about a lot at the local level, and that's really just our democracy in general, how it functions, separation of powers, the importance of each branch kind of stepping up. I don't want to be doomsday-y, right? But I think that some of those core principles are more important than ever. And, as we think day to day about how we're living and functioning, which is so important and consumes our minds, right? Making sure we're getting our bills paid. That's key. I also have been holding some space in my mind for, the larger functions of our democracy and ensuring that they endure.
3: Warren, we have talked a lot about affordability. It feels like the last three election cycles now, including this one. So what do you think are some of the issues that need more attention this year?
4: Well, I think affordable housing. I mean, I think the focus has been to provide subsidized housing so that people can afford to get into housing. Well, that's not a sustainable model. That's something the taxpayers are going to have to pay for. I think there are concrete things we can do in the affordable housing space. I never thought I'd be back to the construction defect issue, but we've got insurers out there that will not insure contractors to build condominiums. Well, condominiums is a natural, affordable home ownership option that we don't build anymore. We build apartments, and that's the reason we're seeing rents go down is because of the influx of apartments in Southern Nevada, and that's not a bad thing. But to provide the home ownership in an affordable way, that condo thing needs to be addressed. And again, we have insurance companies that won't write policies to allow you to build condominiums. So unfortunately, it's time to revisit construction defect again. I mean, we did it in 2005. I was right smack in the middle of it as a senator. Hoped I'd never have to do it again. But we were plowing new ground then. We really didn't know what we were asking for. And in some ways, we asked for the wrong thing. We asked for right to repair, which really hasn't had an impact. So there's things we can do immediately at the local level to address those types of things. And I just think that's an example of one of them. But we have to have the political will to identify the problem and not just band-aid it again.
3: And that is where we are going to have to leave it for today. Dallas Harris is a lawyer and former Democratic state senator. Warren Hardy is a lobbyist and former Republican state senator. Dallas, Warren, it's always good to hear from both of you. Thank you.
4: My pleasure.
5: Thanks, Paul.
4: Good to see you, Senator.
5: Bye.

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1: We're back. I'm your host, Paul Boger. You're listening to KNPR State of Nevada. It's not just in your head. Elections are actually getting more stressful. From 2016 to 2024, the share of Americans who reported feeling significant stress about presidential elections rose 17%. Election stress is now reported by nearly 70% of people responding to an American Psychological Association survey. Anxiety, depression, shorter tempers, loss of sleep, they're common symptoms of a condition some psychiatrists have informally called election stress disorder. As midterm election season continues to ramp up, why are people more stressed than before? And what can Nevadans do to protect their mental health for the rest of this year and then the next election cycle, 2028, which is sure to begin right after? To learn the answer, I spoke with Dr. Marcus Kemmelmeyer. He's the dean of UNR's graduate school, as well as a political and social psychologist. Marcus, welcome to State of Nevada.
2: Thank you.
1: We often hear that partisanism is on the rise. Do we see a direct correlation between rates of polarization and voters' mental health issues, or is the increased stress coming from some other aspect of the modern political process?
2: You know, polarization has been going on for such a long time that it's really hard to say that the stress that somebody experiences just because of that. But it's very clear that we are in a time where we're exposed just to lots of stressors. There's high levels of uncertainty, economic distress that people are facing. People hear a lot of bickering, a lot of grandstanding, a lot of mutual accusations, lawsuits, what have you, and of certainly war in the news. That is makes it often very hard for people to keep the composure or not worry, especially when they relate what's happening to their own lives. Gas prices, rent going up. They've observed the increase in prices of groceries. All of that stuff is now part of our daily life, and people many times are fed up. And sometimes that means that they blame it on the political division. But that division actually has been around for decades now. These days, more often than not, people sort themselves into their own respective boxes in their own respective camps, in many ways also to feel good about themselves, to say, hey, this is people like me. This is how we see the world. And any kind of stress you can deal much better with when you're not alone, if you don't feel by yourself. And that is the paradox of the polarization that people actually also found their in-group. They found their tribe.
1: You're kind of leading me to my next question there. So how do you prevent those political camps from descending into tribalism?
2: You know, that is the $64,000 question that lots of people have asked. And there are lots of initiatives around that. It's an ongoing challenge. We're never really quite done with it.
1: Nearly half of Americans surveyed by the Thriving Center of Psychology in 2024 were struggling with political burnout. It's more prevalent among Gen Z and millennials compared to Gen X and baby boomers. Is there a reason why younger generations feel more election stress than perhaps older generations?
2: I think there are two reasons. One, younger generations, fortunately, are more likely to talk about mental burden, distress, and their mental health. I think that's a really great development. It's no longer that much of a taboo than before, that you got to be tough. You got to just got to be there and take it. I think that's a great advantage. We're also a lot of people saying, you know, this really is a burden on me. On the other hand, people who are more likely to spend time online, who are digital natives, just like the generations that you just talked about, huh? They're more likely to hear a lot about it. They may see these kinds of posts come up in their feed that might expose them to this kind of messages. These days, also political campaigns, they know much more. They bombard young people because no, young people actually are a big prize electorally. You're much more likely to change the viewpoints of young people than of older people as a result of that they're disproportionately exposed to political messaging. And of course, political messaging that might be raging or vitriolic accusations.
1: Marcus Kemmelmeyer is the dean of UNR's graduate school, as well as a political and social psychologist. Marcus, thank you so much.
2: Thank you.
1: Joining me now is Jim Jobin. He's a psychotherapist, addiction counselor, and an adjunct professor with UNLV's Graduate School of Clinical Mental Health Counseling. Jim, welcome back to State of Nevada.
3: Paul, thanks so much for having me back. And with all due deference to my colleague at UNR, go Rebels.
1: We'll have to leave it there. I have lots of thoughts. The last time you were on the program was right after the 2024 presidential election. You said then that you saw a huge uptick in people talking about permanent decisions like sterilization, leaving the country, divorcing their partner, cutting off family members. Since then, have you heard people making the same sort of decisions, or have they gotten used to the new political norms?
3: You know, it's both. So on one hand, I think there was a little bit of a calming down after the immediate aftermath of the election. So we did see some people sort of moderate. But then the news cycles would continue to spin up, right? And we started hearing about ICE marching through streets and tariffs permeating the economy. And of course, now a war in Iran. And so many different things keep happening. And as that happens, I tend to notice some kind of uptick in real decisions in real people's lives, which it's tough, Paul. As a therapist, you're usually talking people down from making those big decisions. But these are real things that really matter in the world. And people are adapting as best they can.
1: How are people treating mental health issues? Are people turning to healthy coping mechanisms, or are they turning to more destructive behaviors?
3: Oh, human's gonna human, Paul. You know how we are. A lot of people are turning to those self-medicating options, especially in Nevada, since we've legalized cannabis and alcohol's on every corner. But of course, we shrinks are always trying to encourage people to reach for those higher values, to do better, to move their bodies, take that walk, get out and touch grass, which of course in Southern Nevada, we don't have any of. So we tell people to go touch a rock. But we want them to take those healthier approaches, but it's not always going to be the first thing people reach for. And so that's why we think about anxiety and stress as larger things than just mild inconveniences or small sufferings. It really affects the health of the human. Anxiety is anatomy. You're carrying all that cortisol, that adrenaline, it's affecting your actual health. And then you go out and you cope with all these stresses that you're feeling in usually really unhealthy ways. And that's a big part of what mental health professionals are trying to prevent.
1: Nevada is a swing state, meaning we get a lot of attention during national election cycles, especially when it comes to attack ads. What effect does that negativity have on people psychologically?
3: It's not good. You know, and this is a big part of, I think, the entire political spectrum. I mean, the number one motivating emotion that they can cause you to feel is fear, right? Or rage. And so when humans are just constantly have that poured into them, especially as Nevadans, and we're very micro-targeted, a lot of money gets spent here, but with that same goal of terrorizing us or making us feel fearful of something. And you have to remember that Homo sapiens are skittish animals, Paul. You know, we grew up on the savannas of Africa. We don't have long, sharp nails or teeth. We survive by becoming alarmed very quickly. When we see a group of us scattering or making noise, we all panic and run in another direction. We're kind of herd animals in that way. So these ads work, and they manipulate our psychology, and they cause us to feel that incredible sense of fear. And so it's not good. It's not good for us as a people. It's not good for our biology, for our psychology, and frankly, for our society.
1: Therapists often advise more rather than less communication in general. But when it comes to politics, you know, a lot of families, a lot of folks find that the old adage, it's just better not to talk about politics or religion at the dinner table, to be the best course of action. So is it better to communicate through those differences, or should you just let, you know, sleeping dogs lie and agree to disagree.
3: It's family by family. You know, and I always tell folks, listen, I'm a big believer in authenticity, big believer in transparent communication. I want us to have community. Part of how we really do that is by encountering people that are different than us and holding space for the relationship. But I always remind people, make your priority the relationship. The purpose of your communication is not to win one more vote in one more direction or to get somebody to donate a few more dollars to a political candidate. You're talking to somebody you care about because you care about them. So, enjoy a rigorous conversation, but always come back to the foundation of why you are having it, because you like this person, because you want a relationship. And so if you begin with the end in mind and keep your conversation focused on ways that ultimately strengthen or better interlace your dynamic with that other person, it is then going to serve its purpose. And if that's your guiding mission in that conversation, you'll tend to keep the topic on the road and not go off-roading into the rage baiting and all the trolling that we tend to do. And hopefully we can salvage some family dinners that way.
1: That was Jim Jobin. He's a psychotherapist, addictions counselor, and adjunct professor with UNLV's Graduate School of Clinical Mental Health Counseling. Jim, thank you so much.
3: Thanks, Paul. Always a pleasure.
1: And if you or anyone you know is struggling with stress or thoughts of self-harm, call the 988 Suicide and Crisis Hotline or text NAMI to 62640 to connect with a specialist from the National Alliance on Mental Health. And we'll have more on mental health resources linked on our website at knpr.org.

0: There's never a shortage of what to see, hear, and do at any time in Nevada, and that includes the 2 weeks of early voting, which begins Saturday, May 23rd. So this week, we've decided to do something different. For those of you hitting the ballot box, we've picked some cultural options right near polling places in the Las Vegas Valley. Here with those suggestions is KNPR's Mike Pravat, who oversees the Arts and Culture Beat for Nevada Public Radio. Hi, Mike.
1: Hey, Paul.
2: Let's start with the libraries, a traditional voting destination. Cultural options abound at libraries anyway, so what's special during voting season?
1: Well, it's not so much anything is special, but as you said, there's always a ton of things to look at or do or visit or experience. My own closest polling place is a library, and when I'm done voting, I tend to hit the art galleries. Maybe I go into the proper part of the library and peruse the new arrival stacks. All to say that it's a good destination if you've got culture on the brain. Now, if you decide you are voting at, say, Sahara West Library, that is Las Vegas Clark County's branch with the largest gallery space. That's 6,000 square feet.
2: That's like visiting a small museum.
1: There was actually a small museum once there, the former Las Vegas Art Museum. That space now hosts up to 3 different exhibitions. Actually, that's how many are there right now. I'll go through them. In the larger studio room, Santa Fe-based artist Brian McPortland shows off his large-scale abstract paintings that opened last week, and it's up until August 1st. In the East Gallery, you have artist James Kim and the Korean Calligraphy Art Association. They're going to showcase their ink wash watercolor paintings. That opened yesterday.
2: And that's just in time for Asian American, Native Hawaiian, and Pacific Islander Heritage Month, by the way.
1: Great timing from their part. And that's going to be open until August 9th. And then finally, in the West Gallery, you have the students of the Clay Arts Vegas giving their take on Americana with their show, As American as the State Fair. And that debuts on May 21st. It closes on August 1st. Now, 2 reminders, Paul. All 3 exhibits have artist receptions on Thursday the 21st. Remember, that's going to be a little too early to also vote that day. And the libraries will be closed on Monday, May 25th, because that's Memorial Day.
2: That's a lot of art for one library. Do any of the other branches have one-off performances?
1: Yes, in fact, on May 29th and 30th, the Summerlin Library is staging Now I Get It, a play with music. And this play addresses the human toll of the Vietnam War. It's written by a veteran of that war. And Paul, I'm actually going to throw a wild card in here. If you are going to vote at UNLV's lead library, why not go on June 5th when Opera Las Vegas is staging Ruggero Leoncavo's one-act I, Pagliacci at the Judy Bailey Theater that night?
2: And why not? It's only the 3rd Opera Las Vegas production in 5 weeks. Libraries are fun, but a lot of people like voting at the mall, too. What do you have for them that doesn't involve shopping or playing at an arcade?
1: I got you covered here. So if you live in the West, the Meadows Mall is convenient and freeway adjacent. And it's also Springs Preserve adjacent.
2: And you know some parents are going to be voting with their kids in tow.
1: Right. So why not take your undoubtedly patient kids across the street and check out the new Dino Safari walkthrough attraction? This experience, it combines interactive elements, which kids love, with about 30 audio animatronic dinosaurs.
2: Sounds like something from Disney Park.
1: Yeah, and I'm trying to avoid the dreaded immersive word here, but you're onto something, and yes, it is immersive. And that experience is going to open on Saturday, May 23rd. But just remember, parents, it's only here till September 7th.
2: And what about for those living or working on the east side?
1: As it happens, voting is available at the Boulevard Mall, but at the Seafood City Market. So when you're done voting there, you can head into the mall proper towards the north side, and you can experience the new Infinity Museum.
2: What is an infinity museum? Is it a place with a bunch of mirrored rooms?
1: Yep. It's a series of rooms that rely on lighting and reflection and objects to make you feel like you're in this like very vast, never-ending space. I'm still trying not to use the I word here, Paul, but it is fully encapsulating and fully going on your Instagram, inevitably. That is now open daily from 10 a.m. to 10 p.m.
2: Another kid-friendly option for you parental voters. I think we've got everyone covered. That's all the time we have for this week. Thanks, Mike.
1: Thank you, Paul.

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I'm Paul Boger. 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
3: Environmental and public health experts want less coal. President Trump wants much, much more. And he's making it happen. From WAMU and NPR in Washington, this is 1A. Hi, I'm Todd Zwillick in for Jen White. Today on 1A.
4: I call it beautiful, clean coal. I tell my people never use the word coal unless you put beautiful clean before it.
3: How the Trump administration is trying to revamp the coal industry, from a marketing push to rebrand the dirtiest fossil fuel to policies promoting coal plants and weakening health and environmental rules. We talk through the latest push from the administration to keep the coal industry afloat and the consequences. More toxic mercury, more black lung disease. We sit down with one former coal miner who's pushing for more protections. Get in touch, 1A at WAMU.org.
5: Live from NPR News in Washington, I'm Windsor Johnston. The Justice Department is expected to unseal charges today against former Cuban President Raul Castro. They're tied to the 1996 shootdown of two civilian planes flown by a Miami-based exile group. Ahead of the expected announcement, Secretary of State Marco Rubio issued a message marking Cuban Independence Day. NPR's Ada Peralta reports from Miami.
6: Secretary of State Marco Rubio says Cuba is suffering not because of a U.S. blockade, but because their government has placed the good of a few insiders ahead of the good of the Cuban people. Rubio said the only thing in the way of a better future for Cuba is the people who control their country. If owning your own business and having the right to vote is possible outside Cuba, he said, why is it not possible for you inside Cuba? Rubio spoke as the Justice Department prepared to announce an indictment against former Cuban President Raul Castro. Cuba has said the U.S. is simply trying to justify an illegal and inhumane military intervention against Cuba. Ada Peralta, NPR News, Miami.
5: President Trump is delivering the commencement address at the U.S. Coast Guard Academy in Connecticut today. During his speech, Trump again pointed to the war in Iran.
7: Everything's gone. Their Navy's gone. Their Air Force is gone. Just about everything. The only question is, do we go and finish it up, or are they going to be signing a document? Let's see what happens.
5: Trump says Tehran is now facing a choice between reaching an agreement with the U.S. or risking further action. Two police officers who helped defend the U.S. Capitol during the January 6th insurrection are suing over a new $1.7 billion settlement fund. The officers want to block anyone involved in the riot from receiving money through the program, which compensates people claiming they were politically targeted by prosecutors. The NAACP is calling on black athletes to withhold support from public universities in states that are rolling back voting rights. NPR's Kristen Wright reports the request comes after a U.S. Supreme Court decision that weakened the Voting Rights Act.
8: The NAACP is urging black athletes who are being recruited by public universities in states weakening the power of black voters to not commit to going to those schools until those state governments restore fair congressional maps. The civil rights group is targeting 8 states in the South where major college football and basketball programs made up of mostly black players rake in big money. The NAACP is also asking college athletes to elevate the issue and call on leaders to speak out against racial redistricting. It's also urging alumni, donors, and fans to withhold financial support. Several Republican-led states are racing to redraw congressional districts in an effort to flip seats, effectively diluting black voting power. Kristen Wright, NPR News.
5: This is NPR. The World Health Organization says the Ebola outbreak in the Democratic Republic of Congo and neighboring Uganda is spreading rapidly. Nearly 600 suspected cases have been reported, and at least 139 deaths are under investigation. One American aid worker who was treating patients in Congo has tested positive and was evacuated for treatment in Germany. The National Trust for Historic Places has just released its annual list of the most endangered sites in the United States. NPR's Netta Ulaby reports.
9: The list of 11 places has a theme, honoring the idea that all people are created equal. It includes the oldest Quaker meeting house in Massachusetts and a few sites that have been affected by President Trump's administration, including the President's House in Philadelphia, where the National Park Service removed some information about enslaved people there. National Trust President Carol Quillen calls that historical erasure.
10: That's a threat to preservation that we're also interested in protesting.
9: The National Trust is currently suing the Trump administration over its construction of a ballroom on White House grounds. Netta Ulaby, NPR News.
5: A fast-moving wildfire near Simi Valley, California, has forced thousands of people to evacuate their homes. The fire started Monday in Venturi County and has burned more than 1,600 acres. Authorities say at least one home has been destroyed and several neighborhoods remain under evacuation orders. On Wall Street, the Dow is up 490 points. I'm Windsor Johnston, NPR News in Washington.
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1: This is 1A. I'm Todd Zwillick in for Jen White. President Trump has made himself the undisputed champion of coal. In fact, a coal industry group even presented the president with a trophy at the White House in an event earlier this year. It was during an announcement by the president ordering the Defense Department to purchase billions of dollars of power from coal plants.
2: Today, we're taking historic action to help American workers, miners, families, and consumers. We're ending Joe Biden's war on beautiful, clean coal once and for all. And it wasn't just Biden, it was Obama. And there were others, but we're doing the exact opposite.
1: It was just the latest in a long list of moves by the Trump administration to revive the coal industry, including using emergency orders to keep coal plants from closing and weakening pollution regulations. Coal production of all types has been way down over the past two decades. Employment in the coal mining industry is a shadow of what it once was, down 92% over the last century. Still, the administration pushes to keep the lights on for coal, and the impacts on the environment and on human health are increasingly clear after dropping for the most part since 2018. Mercury emissions from coal-fired plants are now on the rise again. And recent data from the American College of Chest Physicians shows that deaths from black lung, a disease associated with industrialization in America in the early 20th century, are also now up. Here in the studio with me is Amanda Levin. She's the director of policy analysis at the Natural Resources Defense Council. That's a nonprofit environmental group. Amanda, thanks for being here.
3: Thank you for having me.
1: Also joining us from Wisconsin is Hannah Northey, a reporter covering the intersection of mining, environmental policy, and politics at E&E News by Politico. Hannah, welcome.
4: Thank you.
1: And we're already hearing from you.
5: Hi, my name's Tom. I'm from Nashville, Tennessee. My wife, whole family's from West Virginia. She has relatives who build coal-fired plants and live in them. So here's my take on coal. Leave it in the ground. Let's put the stake through the heart of the coal industry once and for all, and let's get back on track with renewables.
1: You can add your voice to this conversation. If you live in a community where the coal industry is present, how have you been affected? What are your thoughts on the administration's push for more coal in America? You can email us 1A@WAMU.org. Amanda, we'll talk about the consequences of the Trump administration's campaign to revive coal. What is the state of U.S. coal right now?
3: So coal has been on decline for the last two decades. And despite the Trump administration's actions in the last year, that isn't going to change. Coal's issues are not regulatory or political. They're purely economic. We have a coal fleet that is aging. It's old, inefficient, and it just cannot compete in the markets today. It is too expensive, and utilities, states want to close these coal plants, not because of their pollution necessarily, but rather because it adds money to the cost of our electricity and makes it more expensive to meet our growing electricity demand.
1: And this has been apparent for how long? I mean, the industry has been in decline for decades.
3: Yes. So just to put it into perspective, 20 years ago, coal provided about half of all electricity in the United States. Last year, that is down to 16%. And wind and solar power actually now produce more electricity on the grid every year than coal does.
1: Hannah, we're going to talk more about the administration's moves to keep coal plants open in just a moment. Beyond that, talk us through some of the other moves the Trump administration has made to boost the coal industry.
4: Well, like you heard before, President Trump has really tried to clean the public image of coal, often talking about beautiful, clean coal. And that's happening across the administration. You know, we've seen things like the coaly mascot, right? Like a little lump of a cartoon coal that's there to teach people about reclamation. But some of the
1: it's like something out of The Simpsons.
4: Yeah, a little bit with a hard hat. but one, so like on the first, very first day of his second term, he signed an order that declared

0: declared a national energy emergency, right? And that sort of set in motion these various other policies for ordering coal plants to stay open on the grounds of this emergency. And that was just one policy. As you mentioned, he also ordered the Pentagon to enter into purchase power agreements for coal-fired power. The different agencies have doled out millions of dollars to revamp or revitalize this aging fleet of coal plants that we have in the states. And then he's also done a lot to try and juice the mining sector, right? Like that they've one executive order that he signed, which was all about reviving the coal sector, lifted a ban on leasing in the Powder River Basin, which is where we have a lot of the production across Wyoming and Montana of coal that is used, thermal coal that's used to feed these power plants across the nation. So just so many different levers that he's pushed.
1: Brian in Detroit emailed to say clean coal is oxymoronic. It's created by moronic marketeers and politicians. Hannah, why is the president so motivated to keep the coal industry alive? I mean, Amanda was clear, the economics are not in coal's favor. That was apparent long before Donald Trump came on the scene. So why is he all about this?
0: Well, I think we've seen this messaging for a long time during his first term, including, I mean, it's part of the constituency that's very important to him. It's part of the American energy dominance messaging. So it's part of the messaging. It's part of the politics. And I think that what he's trying to do is reverse the economic headwinds that we're talking about here, right? Like he's trying to force these coal plants to continue operating. He's trying to create a market like, hey, let's have the Pentagon be that market. Let's have the military installations use coal. And so I think he's trying to change that. But for him, I think it's messaging, it's politics, and it's a popular message that he's trying to save blue collar jobs.
1: Well, on Thursday, the Environmental Protection Agency announced that it will allow coal-fired power plants to release toxic wastewater, including heavy metals, into American waterways. A previous rule required plants to test and to treat their wastewater, though the majority of those plants weren't complying even with that rule. The EPA Administrator Lee Zeldin said this in a statement. He said, the AI and data center revolution is creating an electricity and baseload power demand that cannot be met under the overly restrictive policies of past administrations. That was the justification for allowing poison water back into American waterways. Amanda, talk us through the environmental regulations that have been weakened under the Trump administration to boost this particular industry.
2: Yes. So the Environmental Protection Agency has started to roll back a number of regulations that would have required coal plants to have stricter limits to control both their toxic air pollution, like their mercury emissions, but also to regulate and put stricter controls on their wastewater and their other toxic waste that is created when you burn these coal tons. And what we see is this continued argument that it's necessary to support clean, reliable power, but that's just not the case. No one is building new coal plants. As we just discussed, these coal plants have been decreasing in their generation and use just due to economics. And instead, what we need to actually support new growing electricity demand is renewables. 90% of everything that's built in this country over the last few years has been wind, solar, or battery storage. That's what we want.
1: That's Amanda Levin, Director of Policy Analysis at the Natural Resources Defense Council. Hannah Northey is here from E&E News by Politico, covering mining and environmental policy. Well, Hannah, the Trump administration, of course, has been working to keep coal plants open. A lot of them have been slated to close because of the economics that Amanda is describing. Now, Michigan, other states, they're suing, saying these emergency orders to keep plants open are unlawful. What's going on here?
0: Well, this last week, we had a really interesting hearing before a federal district court. And in that court, Michigan is joining environmental groups in suing the government for forcing the J.H. Campbell plant on the west coast of Michigan to stay open. And they're doing this, you know, the administration is doing this by tapping the Federal Power Act, invoking these emergency authorities, requiring coal plants to stay open on 90-day frames and then renewing it continuously. And essentially what the government said, you know, hey, the administration, the Department of Energy has wide discretion to determine when there's an emergency, and we are not required to wait until there are blackouts. This is a legal fight that's limited to this coal plant in Michigan, and there's a lot of power demand that's going to come from the data centers, from growing demand, and we need these plants online, of course.
1: There is one new plant being built in America, in Alaska, right now, not an old plant due to be mothballed that's being kept open. What do we know about that? You've been reporting on it.
0: Well, I tried to report on it, tried to ask some questions and dig in there. But what I found is that there's a lot of unknowns at this point. The data center that it would support is not built. The actual coal mine to support the coal plant that they want to build has not been built. There's no timelines. There's a lot of questions about the economics. And there are folks in the Susitna Valley that argue that this is not the kind of place for a coal plant or a coal mine. So that's a lot of questions about that. And it would be the first one since 2013 that I've seen a coal plant built.
1: Steven emails to say, libertarians and Republicans like to wax poetic about a free market without government regulation, but they're clearly nervous about truly giving an actual even playing field for all types of energy production. And Hannah, we got this question from Sarah. It's a quick one. Why does Trump have disdain for renewable energy? You can make money on that as well. I just don't get it, she says.
0: Well, I can't get inside the president's brain, but we do know that there were some windmills that were very close to some of his golf courses, and we know that he doesn't believe in an EV mandate. So I think that it's just, again, it doesn't really fit into the messaging, and he has dismissed any kind of climate science.
1: That's Hannah Northey of Politico's E&E News. Amanda Levin of the Natural Resources Defense Council is here as well. Coming up, a former coal miner who spent 27 years in the mines of West Virginia until he was diagnosed with black lung disease, that disease of American industrialization. He's now pushing for more protections for workers. I'm Todd Zwillick. This is 1A.

0: high around 90 forecasted for Las Vegas today. Things are expected to trend upward throughout the rest of the week toward a high closer to 100 forecasted this weekend, Saturday and Sunday.
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3: Welcome back. It's 1A. I'm Todd Zwillick. We're talking about the Trump administration's push to revitalize the coal industry and how it's affecting our health and our environment. Amanda Levin is here, Director of Policy Analysis at the Natural Resources Defense Council. That's a nonprofit environmental advocacy group here in Washington. And Hannah Northey, reporter covering the intersection of mining, environmental policy, and politics for Politico's ENE News. And now let's bring in a new voice to the conversation. Gary Hairston is the president of the National Black Lung Association. He was a coal miner in West Virginia for over 27 years and was diagnosed with complicated black lung disease. Gary, thanks for being on the show.
4: Thank you for inviting me.
3: Well, Gary, you spent nearly three decades in the coal mines, as I mentioned. A lot of people remember hearing about black lung disease in history class, but for you, it's a reality. What's it like living with black lung?
4: Everything you do, you got to do with, you got to know even how to walk, even going upstairs and stuff. You got to learn how to breathe when you're doing all lifts, and you can't do the stuff that you really want to do anymore.
3: What kind of health regulations were in place to protect you and other miners? Were they followed in the mines that you were working in for all those decades? They're designed to prevent folks like you from getting sick.
4: They had desperators, which they knew they didn't work. And a lot of warm, and like say, we think something happened us when it really didn't. Then one of the coal mines I worked in, we didn't hang curtain unless the inspector came. So most of everything's done, what they're looking for is coal. They ain't too much worried about the coal matter. They see us as a number that they can replace.
3: Gary, was there ever a time in all those years you were underground when you weren't surrounded by dust, black dust, silica dust, other kinds of dust? Was it a life of dust?
4: Yes.
3: Yeah, and dust.
4: Like I say, it's hard to get rid of dust, but they can get rid of a lot of it if they do what they need to do.
3: Now, we should note, of course, black lung disease is incurable. It's continued inhalation of all that dust from coal. It causes scarring in the lungs, inflammation, makes it difficult to breathe. Silica dust is what threatens a lot of miners today. Hannah, what exactly is black lung? How is it, and silica dust, how does silica dust operate different from coal dust of the past? What's different about silica?
5: Virginia, miners in that have black lung. And he explained to me that silica is just, you know, it's 20 times more toxic than coal dust. So we had these regulations in place for years to control the coal dust, and it did decrease. But now we're seeing more silica dust that goes deep into a miner's lungs. It's sharp, and it overwhelms the lung systems, and it can cause both silicosis and black lung disease, which is pneumoconiosis for coal miners. And so this suite of deadly diseases that it causes. A lot of obviously breathing issues, but it can also be combined with just breathing issues and COPD. But it's happening in both 60, 70 year old miners, but also younger miners, right? So 30s and 40s. And they're seeing this increase in silicosis and black lung because they're cutting into more sandstone and more quartz and going for these thinner seams of coal, and mainly in Appalachia.
3: Microscopic, sharp little particles of silica that find their way deep into the lungs, right? And they lodge there, and then the tissue reacts, becomes inflamed. And just like your sinuses, when they're inflamed, all of a sudden it becomes really hard to breathe. Unlike your sinuses, Hannah, it doesn't go away.
5: That's right. And it's latent, so it just keeps continuing to affect these miners even after they retire, even after they're out of the mines. And they're seeing it in younger workers too, people that haven't even had these careers that long.
3: Gary, there is a federal rule that's supposed to limit the amount of dust that workers are exposed to, but that rule's been delayed indefinitely under the Trump administration. What was your reaction to hearing that the administration is, for now at least, effectively canceling those protections?
4: I think it's worth the coal miners because now they ain't got no kind of protection. They talking about using dust masks. Dust masks don't really stop it. And so that's it's really hurting the coal miners. And that's why we wanted that rule in place anyways, to help the these younger coal miners. And with silica, it's a lot worse with silica then with the dust. Silica really messed the lungs up, and that's why you see them getting a lot earlier, within 5 years. So that's what's heartbreaking is that day, because something happened that we have to coal mine.
3: I mean, Gary, your friends and neighbors and your colleagues and the people that you know in the mines, I mean, I know you're retired, but all those decades in the mines, I mean, on the one hand, I guess a lot of miners love the promotion of the industry. That's jobs. That's jobs that are valuable to them. That's their communities, and they support President Trump, and economically it makes sense. On the other hand, you're talking about rules meant to protect them, protect their health so that they can breathe, and those rules are going by the wayside. So the people that you talk to every day at the luncheonette or around the way, How do they keep these two thoughts in their heads?
4: We pretty upset about it. And like I say, we keep on trying to find ways how we can do something. They put have before we could give some ideas. But like I say, we don't know what the new idea they plan on putting in. So really they working for the coal company and really not the coal mine itself. So we in a position where we won't do something and we can't.
3: Well, here's a voicemail that we got from one of you.
6: My name is Tom. I'm a federal black lung attorney in Eastern Kentucky. We have seen an increase in what is called complicated co-workers pneumoconiosis, which is an advanced form of black lung. It's sad to see the miners that have worked so long and hard suffer. We do what we can to help.
3: Hannah, what do we know about current rates of black lung disease and who it's affecting? I mean, we said this is a disease that's been on the decline for decades and decades and decades. And of course it was, because there are fewer people down holes in America digging for coal. But now it's on the way up. What do we know about the rates?
5: Well, it's site specific, of course, but nationally, there's a 16% of coal miners have black lung. But in places like Appalachia, it's up to 20%. And so there have been studies over the years, various studies showing that this is growing, especially among younger groups in their 30s and their 40s. And so that's where they're seeing it climb most significantly. But again, this is still affecting older minors too that are still retired. So it's important to remember that this is latent. It's still existing for these minors.
3: Well, we talk about the health of minors, of course, increasing black lung disease and rules to prevent coal dust, silica dust from getting into the lungs of miners in that industry. There's also wastewater from coal-fired power plants all over America. There's new reporting from the New York Times showing that toxic mercury from coal-burning plants across the U.S. is also on the rise. Mercury emissions increased 9% compared to the year prior, and this bucks a years-long trend of these emissions seeing a decrease year over year. Amanda, you reviewed this data. What did you make of it?
7: Yes. So earlier in February, EPA released kind of the end of year numbers of what the coal power plant emissions look like in 2025. And mercury emissions were up 9%, but there were also other health harming pollutants that were also up. Sulfur dioxide was up 18%, nitrogen oxides up 12%. All of what it means is just that we have dirtier air. These have true public health costs. The extra pollution, the extra mercury, sulfur dioxide, nitrogen oxides that were released in 2025, bucking that trend, has a health cost to the Americans of $17 billion in 2025. That's more asthma attacks, hospital admissions, ER visits, and even premature death due to us inhaling and drinking these toxins.
3: Yeah, talk a little bit more about the public health effects. People don't like pollution. They don't like smog and soot. They think it smells, it looks bad. The effect on human health, the effect on asthma attacks, strokes in the ER, as I understand it, is direct. In other words, on high smog days, high particulate days, which can come from cars, but also from coal-fired plants in this case, smog goes up, ER visits go right up, right along with it.
7: Exactly. So a lot of these kind of pollutants that are released from coal power plants can kind of mix in the atmosphere and create ground level ozone, soot, smog that really irritate and damage our respiratory systems and lungs. It can especially affect the elderly and also children who have the kind of worst potential outcomes from this type of air pollution. And I think it's important to kind of bring it back to that story of what is Trump doing, which is one of the rules that he has officially repealed is the mercury and air toxic standards that were strengthened back in 2024. That was supposed to help combat and also monitor these types of particulates and the mercury that was coming out of coal plants.
3: And what role has the Supreme Court played in all of this?
7: So far, that rule has not yet reached kind of the Supreme Court, but we are working on litigation, and I know that the environmental community will be pushing back on his efforts. I will also note that prior to just repealing the entire rule, EPA actually set up an email address where coal power plants could just email for a permission and presidential exemption from the mercury and air toxic standards before they officially repealed the standards.
3: Well, we did reach out to the Environmental Protection Agency to join this conversation. They did not make someone available at this time. The invitation, as always, still stands to join us. Amanda, Wyoming, West Virginia, Pennsylvania, Illinois, heavy coal mining areas, again, in many of these places attempting to revitalize a flagging industry. How does the environmental pollution that you're talking about affect communities around there? I'm from Pennsylvania. We know the history of Western Pennsylvania, not necessarily where I'm from, but what does modern coal mining look like in those communities now today?
7: Yes. So as we kind of have discussed, the role of coal in economies tends to be much smaller today than it used to be. And these coal industries, whether it is burning the coal to produce electricity or mining it to go into the coal plant, form a much kind of smaller portion of local economies. There are new solutions, new opportunities for them, but the communities that have historically provided this coal power now still face a lot of the environmental damages. There is coal waste that needs to be cleaned up. There is coal toxins going into our wastewater, into our groundwater. And these steps are just going to continue to mean that these local communities are going to face higher environmental burdens, health burdens, because of the polluting industries that will not have to clean up their messes.
3: Well, one of the coal-fired plants that Hannah mentioned that's being promoted by the Trump administration is in Michigan. And Claudette is in Michigan. She emailed to say this. You mentioned that employment in the coal industry is down 92%. While this is due in part to a decreased market, industrialization of coal mining will result in few additional jobs, regardless of an increase in mining resulting from the removal of guardrails. These guardrails are supposed to protect the environment as well as worker health, but they don't pay off. This is a political ploy by the Trump administration rather than a reasonable policy direction. Hannah, what do we know about the job benefit of modern coal mining as Donald Trump makes this calculation? Look, if you say coal miners love Trump, so Trump does stuff for coal miners, I get it. That's politics. But there aren't a lot of them, and coal mining is a lot more automated than it used to be.
5: It is a lot more automated, and the federal data does show that these mines are the jobs in the mines are decreasing. We're seeing that trend continue despite his, saying that I want to save these jobs and that I'm going to bat for coal miners. And I think also the story that what Gary has to say is really important. Like, yes, you support the mining industry nationally. You want to see this industry be revived and come back, but you have to think about the workers and their health. That's been at the center of my reporting. I think that's important.
3: Well, Gary, the push to revive coal and to promote coal is going to go on for another couple of years. I think that's clear. What do you want the Trump administration, what do you want people to keep in mind when it comes to the workers, as I say, going down those holes and still mining coal in a very dangerous environment like you did?
4: They need to make sure the man is protected. We had a report where just this past year, over 20% of coal dust the federal government, where they take dust samples, over 20% of it, over 20% of the dust collected by the Mining Safety Administration are above the silica standard. It's above it. And so that means 20% of the regulation that is currently standard. So it's already above it just from last year. And they stopping there and said, and coal mines already out of class without even being implemented yet. So what they stopping is just making it worse on the coal mine.
3: 20% of the samples, Amanda, over the silica standard. Without knowing the details of the data, just that data point by itself suggests a return to an industry that I think most of us thought was in black and white photos, of the past, doing that type of work with that type of danger, the risk benefit cost to workers versus benefit to industry. You like to think it was 1932, and it's not.
7: And I think this also highlights the importance of enforcement as well, which is we can have standards in place, but one of the important pieces is also for industry to believe that the EPA is watching them, that they are going to be tested, that they are going to be observed, and that they have to actually meet those standards. Because I think that's one of the things that we've seen in the last year is just industry no longer really believing that EPA is going to call them out.
3: Mm. Hannah, we have just a minute before we have to go. In a word, what are you watching for next?
5: What happens with these DOE orders, honestly? The courts are going to decide if these orders stay in place, and that could have a ripple effect in Colorado, Washington State, and Indiana. So I would closely watch the courts.
3: That's Hannah Northey, reporter covering the intersection of mining, environmental policy, and politics at Politico's E&E News. Amanda Levin was here with me in the studio, director of policy analysis at the Natural Resources Defense Council. And Gary Hairston, president of the National Black Lung Association, coal miner in West Virginia, 27 years. Gary, thank you so much for joining us. We appreciate you sharing a little bit of your life with us. Still to come, we take a break from the news for a musical celebration here on 1A. It's the first installment of this year's Sounds of America series, highlighting the new sounds at the Library of Congress, the ones they've inducted into its Audio Hall of Fame. And we're going to start with the all-woman rock band of the 80s, the Go-Go's. Stay tuned for that. I'm Todd Zwillick. This is 1A.

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1: It's 1A. I'm Todd Zwillick. Every year, the Library of Congress picks 25 pieces of audio that represent American history to add to the National Recording Registry. Our annual Sounds of America series features some of the latest selections every Wednesday over the next month. Today, the Go-Go's. Their debut album, Beauty and the Beat, in 1981, made the band a household name, and the band made history as the first and only all-female band to play their own instruments and write their own songs on the way to a number one record. And it all started on the streets of Hollywood.
2: Hi, I'm Belinda Carlisle.
3: Hi, I'm Charlotte Caffey.
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7: And we are the Go-Go's.
3: This record was born in a time that was just this creative, I don't know what to call, an explosion, basically.

0: we all hung out in a place called The Mask. Hollywood and Cherokee Avenue. You go down, there's an alleyway, and then there was a door that led down into the basement of what was a Pussycat Theater, which is hilarious. And that was ground zero for Beauty and the Beat, right there.
1: In the punk days, everybody was in a band. I mean, everybody. A lot of them were pretty terrible, really. And so we thought, well, we can be in a band and be terrible, too.
0: Just no holds barred. Anyone was welcome. Creative melting pot of weirdos.
1: The first show we played was at The Mask, and we played three songs, one song twice. So it was actually a total of two songs, and we thought we were hot.
2: I'd never been in a band. I'd never written a song. I didn't know how to play guitar. I mean, it was literally starting from scratch.
1: It didn't really matter then if you could play your instruments. I mean, we had no idea what we were doing. I had never sung before. We asked Charlotte to join because she knew how to plug a guitar into an amplifier. And she had never played guitar before. She had played bass.
0: I was on fire. All I wanted to do was write and create, write and create.
3: You didn't have to be a virtuoso. You didn't have to play guitar like Jimmy Page. You could do it right now. It was about attitude and energy. And that was enormously appealing to me.
0: And the very first song I brought in to the Go-Go's rehearsal was How Much More. That was way far away from what we were doing on stage. We had kind of more punk-rooted songs. It's a very pop song. And I thought to myself, they're either going to love this or they're going to fire me. And Jane and Belinda loved it so much. And that's what started our songwriting career together, which has lasted till today.

We started the band when I was 19, so I was still really young. And I was working in a sweatshop, and I'd be coming up with these ideas in my head, and I'd be writing them on the paper patterns.

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You know, there was no fear. It was just such an amazing time in music and the energy.

One of my favorite lyrics is "This Town." When Jane and I were writing it, we would always try, like, mix things up and not make it just standard, you know, songs. In the intro, it does two bars of four and one bar of two beats. So we were like, oh, maybe we're Prague. Like, you know, we were trying, making ourselves laugh.

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And in my version, because we were like these gutter snipes, you know, we were just wandering the streets of Hollywood, getting in trouble and getting drunk or whatever we wanted to do. We were wild childs. But that song really resonated with me. So this counts, changed the lines that were said before. We're all dreamers. We're all whores. And I just never stopped.

0: I remember Jane and I lived in this derelict sort of like punk rock commune at the Canterbury. And I remember specifically us running down the stairwell in this derelict building saying, we're going to be rich rock stars one day. You know, I think everybody kind of secretly aspired to being a rock star.
1: When I was 14 and I saw Suzy Quatro on television. Blew my mind. I had never seen a woman fronting a band, playing an instrument, and being a rock star. And I decided from that moment on that that's what I was going to do. I wanted to be in an all-female band that would make it and that would be up at the pantheon of all the other bands.
2: I was thinking that it'd be really cool if we had some song that had a really like strong beat to it. Didn't know what that meant, didn't know what it would be. And it was one of those days when you have the Twilight Zone marathon on TV. I was watching that. I was listening to Motown and a bunch of other stuff, trying to get inspiration. And by late at night, I was like, nothing happened. And so I was like, fine. So I started to get ready to go to sleep, and all of a sudden, and this is how it happened, I had a download. Sometimes that happens. There's a download and you get this massive information, and there was the song. It really was just there. It came to me. I don't know how. I fortunately had my little cassette player, and I grabbed it, sang into it, and that became We Got the Beat.

0: audience really took to it. And in early 1980, that's when Madness and the Specials, they both asked us to come to England to tour with them. Oh, that's where we really toughened up, man. Those audiences did not want to see a bunch of girls from L.A. doing what we were doing. They were throwing stuff at us. They were spitting on us. It was disgusting. So we were on stage, and we would be like, we're just going to play harder, you know, and dig into it. And then we'd go off stage, and we'd start crying, you know, because it was so awful. But it toughened us up.
1: I ended up having a brief but very romantic and loving affair with Terry Hall, who was the singer of the Specials, rest in peace. And he started writing me, and he would write me poetry, and he sent me lyrics to Our Lips Are Sealed. And I just fell in love with the lyrics. So I was living at home with my folks, and I remember just sitting on my bed working out the music for Our Lips Are Sealed.
2: Can you hear them talking about us? Telling lies, well, that's no surprise. Can you see them?
1: By the time I finished, I was just so attached to that song. I was like, oh God, I love this. I love this song so much. So I was kind of terrified to even bring it to the band. Eventually I did, and they liked it too, which was great because it ended up being a really important part of our history.

0: We never ever had a problem getting an audience. I mean, we were a hot ticket from the very first show that we ever played.
1: We wanted a record deal, and that's when Miles Copeland saw us at the Starwood in the summer of 19.

0: The Go-Go's definitely did not have an easy time getting a record deal. My name is Lisa Whittington Hill, and I am the author of a book in the 33 and a third series on Beauty and the Beat by the Go-Go's. At the time, you know, this is the late 70s, early 80s, there was still this misconception that all girl bands just don't sell records. But the Go-Go's would prove them wrong.
1: Thank God none of those other record companies signed us, because they would have absolutely, you know, we want you guys to look like this and we need song. We're going to bring in this writer. I know for a fact that would have happened, and that would have been devastating, and it would have ruined who we are.
2: Well, wouldn't any men control anything we do? We're not interested in that. It was half the fun of being in a band, was picking your outfits. And the thing about the Go-Go's was everything about us came from us.
1: And we had a female manager named Ginger Canzoneri. We had a female lawyer. We had female roadies. We were female. That's what it was.
3: When we went in to do the album, we got to the 10th song, and our producer, Richard Goddard, said, I feel like we're missing one song. And I really owe it to Charlotte, because she said, Kathy played me a song that I think is really good and could be great for the Go-Go's.
1: I was like, this is a Go-Go song. It has to go on the record, because we needed one more song. And sure enough, it went on the record. Can't Stop the World.
3: It was when I really felt like I was a part of this band.

0: When we recorded the album, we had already been playing all the songs for a couple years. When we first heard the studio mix, they gave us the cassette tape or whatever it was, and we went out to the car, and we were just like, this is horrible.
1: We were horrified. It was like, this isn't us. This isn't punk.
0: Screaming and crying and cursing.
1: We didn't understand what had happened to our punk sound.
0: It was completely different than the live version. It was a lot more clean. You could hear everything. It didn't sound as powerful to us. But then it made sense. When we finally got on the radio, it was just like, this is all I ever wanted in my life, because I started listening to the radio when I was like 4 years old, and Richard was 100% right.
2: Beauty and the Beat came out in July 81. MTV would come around 3 weeks later. And I remember, you know, the Our Lips Are Sealed video. For me, that was so cool. You know, these band members, they had such great style. All my friends, you know, we all wanted to dress like the Go-Go's and be the Go-Go's.
1: You know, if you're a 12-year-old girl, you're not going to be at a nightclub in Atlanta at 11 o'clock at night. But if you turn on your TV, we're being beamed into people's living rooms.
0: Girls emulating us, coming to the shows, dressed like us. It was a lot.
3: Gosh, if I think about my life, there's before Beauty and the Beat. I didn't know how to do the pony. I didn't know how to wear a miniskirt. I didn't know I could sling my bass so low. I didn't know that I could have a band. My name is Margaret Cho, and I am a comedian. Beauty and the Beat just made me feel like I was alive, and that I was a girl, and that I could do anything, even though I was a girl.
2: When I'm preteen or teen, being told all these things I can't do, it felt like the Go-Go's were telling me and showing me all these things I could do. And I probably never would have started to play music or write or do anything if it hadn't been for Beauty and the Beat.

it made me able to visualize what a woman in charge of her art could look like, what a woman could do in music, not having to undercut their beauty or undercut their sexuality or power. They could just be and serve in all these capacities. And I really studied that. And I think that's one of the things that makes me a feminist, is being a lifelong fan of the Go-Go's.

0: The thought that the Go-Go's did for people, what Susie Quattro did for me, that's been a source of great joy and pride for me.
1: We broke the glass ceiling. I mean, I get in a lot of arguments over this, but there's literally no other all-female band that went to number one on the charts, played their own instruments, and wrote their own songs. There's literally never been anyone else, and after all these years. So it's just astounding. I mean, we were just these teenage kids having fun.
2: I wasn't sitting there making the record thinking, this is groundbreaking. It was more, this is just what was happening in our lives. And we were at the right place at the right time with this creative energy just engulfing us.
0: When you think about 1978, forming the band and not knowing how to do anything, and by 1982, having the number one album in America, it was just fate that we all came into each other's lives.
3: The Go-Go's debut album, Beauty and the Beat, has just been added to the National Recording Registry at the Library of Congress. We heard from bandmates Belinda Carlisle, Charlotte Caffey, Jane Wiedlin, Kathy Valentine, and drummer Gina Schock, plus author Lisa Whittington Hill and comedian Margaret Cho. The Sounds of America is produced by Jenny Caltato of A Company Studios. Today's 1A producers were Michelle Harvin and Alexandra Boti. This program comes to you from WAMU, part of American University in Washington, distributed by NPR. I'm Todd Zwillick. We'll talk again soon. Jen's back tomorrow. This is 1A.

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3: It's Here and Now. One of the first recognized albums expressing an Asian American identity is preserved at the Smithsonian. The landmark 1973 album Grain of Sand was created by three Asian American activists and musicians. The genre-defying music combines folk, jazz, and blues, and is often considered a blend of political statements within a collective art project. As we look at 25 objects that tell the story of America in honor of the country's 250th birthday, we invited Smithsonian curator Sojin Kim to discuss the legacy of A Grain of Sand. Sojin, welcome to Here and Now.
4: Hi, thank you for having me. 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
3: Yeah, well, you know, we have to start listening to some music, right? So let's hear a little bit of one of the songs from Grain of Sand. And this song is titled, We Are the Children.

0: We mark the death this week of a former Belgian diplomat. It's not a name most people recognize, but for some, Étienne Davignon loomed large in their lives.
1: I'm Juliana Amato Lumumba, the daughter, the only daughter, of Patrice Emery Lumumba, living here in Kinshasa.
0: Juliana Amato Lumumba and her brothers have pursued a case for 15 years against Davignon and a group of Belgian officials whom they believe organized a kidnapping, torture, and murder of their father. All of those officials except Davignon had died, but in March, her family was offered a last glimmer of hope for accountability when a Belgian court cleared the way for Davignon to stand trial for Lumumba's killing. But this week, it was announced that Davignon has also died, age 93. Patrice Lumumba was the democratically elected leader of Congo after it gained independence from Belgium in 1960. Congo later became Zaire. Today, it's the Democratic Republic of Congo. I spoke with Juliana Lumumba just after Davignon was charged.

0: In 2003, none other than hip-hop producer and songwriter Timbaland sampled Toto La Momposina's track, Kurura. Talk about bridging musical styles. Toto La Momposina was 85.
1: This is the world. Good afternoon. It's 2:30. 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
6: This is The World. I'm Marco Werman. When a young woman living in New York got the chance again to go to her parents' home country as an adult, it had been about 20 years since her previous visit. So even though it wasn't her first trip to India, things were different this time around. Sonia Vai explained why before a live audience for the GBH program Stories from the Stage. She started with a somewhat unusual explanation, shall we say, for how long it had been since her last visit.
7: I would have gone sooner, but I'm an artist, and I live in a rented room with the bathtub in the kitchen. Now, to many people, a bathtub in the kitchen is crazy. In New York City, trust me, it's a good deal. So when my best friend asked me to be his plus one at a lavish wedding in India, I jumped at the opportunity. Truth is, I've been to India many times, but it was always with my parents. I was so excited. I was finally going to be an independent woman in my motherland without my mother. The wedding was in the city of Jaipur, and Jaipur is nicknamed the Paris of India. So just imagine Emily in Paris without the hot sex or the white people. We arrive, and Jaipur is nothing like Paris. Nobody speaks French, and the people here are friendly. Sometimes a little bit too friendly. A man ran up to me in my face. I got scared. I clutched onto my friend's arm. He goes, "Where are you from?" I think that's so ironic because I get asked that same question in this country. And in America, I'm told I'm Indian. But in India, he said, "Nope, you're American and rich," which is fascinating because 24 hours before, I was washing my underwear in my bathtub / kitchen sink. But I go with it. Hey, in India, people do things for me, even without me asking. Doors are open, bags are carried, someone else is washing my underwear. It felt like I had my own butler. I was like, is this what it's like to be Oprah? Because if it is, I'm going to move here. I mean, with this exchange rate, I could live like a queen. The next morning, my friend is feeling ill, so I decide to go for a hike. I asked the concierge for some recommendations, and he suggests that I go with a guide. And I was like, oh, I can't go by myself? I would not advise that. Okay, so I'm with the guide. The second I leave the hotel, the smells of India punch me in the face. But I forget about that pretty soon. As I see the sunrise over the Aravalli Mountains, and I see the sheer beauty and vastness that is India.

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1: 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K through 12 students around the country have struggled to perform in reading and math tests for a decade. Researchers have called it the learning recession. But now, students in a handful of states are improving. How they're doing next time on 1A, starting tomorrow morning at 9 a.m. on KNPR and KNPR.org. Catch the winners of the 2026 Photo Showcase from Nevada Public Radio and Desert Companion Magazine's 14th Annual Focus on Nevada Photo Contest on its first tour stop at Nevada State Museum, Las Vegas, through June 30th, Thursday through Monday. It's 4:30. The news is next.